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0: From New York, this is Democracy Now!
1: Unfortunately, the United States is undermining this diplomatic process, both through contradictory messaging, through its constantly shifting positions and demands, and more seriously, through repeated violations of the ceasefire.
0: As Iran and the United States exchange missile and drone strikes overnight, President Trump just posted on social media, Iran has taken too long to negotiate a ceasefire deal and will now have to, quote unquote, pay the price. We'll go to Tehran. Then as basketball fans watch game four of the playoffs tonight at Madison Square Garden, owner James Dolan Stadium will be watching the fans. We'll look at a Wired investigation headlined The Shocking Secrets of Madison Square Garden's Surveillance Machine.
2: It has implications for you, even if you've never stepped foot in Madison Square Garden. What happened in MSG isn't an outlier. It's a model.
0: Then the Trump administration begins dismantling a $370 million ocean floor observatory network that monitors critical global climate data.
3: Now the Trump administration is treating the ocean like an gas station and a garbage dump. They're initiating Project 2025's plan to basically tear out the eyes and ears of science in the ocean.
0: We'll speak to environmental journalist David Helvard and to a NASA climate scientist who was forced to resign after 15 years.
4: I'm Peter Kalmus. I was a climate scientist at NASA's Jet Propulsion Laboratory until Monday when I was forced to resign. The surface reason is because of a return to office mandate, but I think a deeper reason is because this administration hates science and scientists, especially climate science.
0: All that and more coming up. Welcome to Democracy Now!, democracynow.org, The War and Peace Report. I'm Amy Goodman. This morning, President Trump posted on Truth Social, Iran's taken too long to negotiate a ceasefire deal and will now have to, quote unquote, pay the price. This comes as the U.S. military says it completed strikes against Iran that were reportedly in response to the downing of a U.S. Apache helicopter near the Strait of Hormuz. Iranian state media is reporting around 20,000 Iranians have lost access to drinking water after two reservoirs were reportedly hit by U.S. strikes. Two U.S. officials told CNN the Apache helicopter was brought down by an Iranian drone and said it was unclear whether the helicopter was intentionally targeted. An Apache helicopter cost between $52 million to over $100 million, while an Iranian Shahed drone cost roughly $35,000 to make. Iran said it launched retaliatory strikes on U.S. targets in the region. This morning, Iran's Revolutionary Guard said they had carried out missile and drone attacks on U.S. military bases in Jordan, Kuwait, and Bahrain. In Lebanon, Israeli strikes killed at least eight people in the city of Tyre, despite Iran warning it would resume attacks against Israel if the strikes continued. The Israeli military issued new evacuation orders for Tyre, including its Christian quarter, for the first time. Across southern Lebanon, Israeli air and artillery strikes killed at least 13 people Tuesday. Since March, Israel's killed at least 3,600 people, according to the Lebanese health ministry, a fifth.

0: fifth of the population has been displaced, over 1 million people. A new report by the United Nations says armed groups and police units in Gaza have beaten, maimed, and publicly executed dozens of Palestinians. The UN documented hundreds of cases of extrajudicial punishment, including, quote, kneecapping, bone breaking with metal pipes or cement bricks and beatings, unquote. Al Jazeera's reported certain armed groups in Gaza have been known to serve as Israeli agents and that Israel's provided weapons and other assistance for these groups to oppose Hamas. In related news, Dr. Hussam Abu Safia, the director of Kamel Adwan Hospital in northern Gaza, who was detained by Israeli forces in December 2024, has been reportedly transferred to another prison and placed in solitary confinement, according to the Israeli group Physicians for Human Rights. Dr. Abu Safia has reportedly faced torture, starvation, and denial of medical care as his health worsens after over 500 days of Israeli imprisonment without charge. Meanwhile, a separate UN report has found Israeli forces are directly involved in settler attacks that have killed, wounded, and displaced Palestinians in the occupied West Bank, while Israeli soldiers protect settlers. This comes as France has banned Israeli finance minister Bezalel Smotrich from entering France for promoting the annexation of the occupied West Bank and Gaza. In related news, Italian prosecutors have launched a probe against far-right Israeli National Security Minister Itamar Ben-Gvir over reports of torture by members of the Gaza Humanitarian Aid Flotilla who were abducted by Israeli forces last month. In Kenya, police forces fatally shot a man as hundreds of people gathered to protest an Ebola quarantine facility for U.S. citizens in the town of Nanyuki. Witnesses told Reuters the man was seen with a bullet wound to the head as his body laid motionless in the back of a police vehicle. This came after Kenyan police on Tuesday fired tear gas and detained several residents who are protesting the U.S.-backed facility.
1: As a resident, I can say that we don't have the capability of dealing with this disease. So what we want is to be heard as a resident of Laikipia, constituency or Laikipia at large, and the whole country, because if it starts here, we believe that the whole country will get the disease, and we won't have a way to deal with it. We don't have civic education on safety measures.
0: U.S. plans to open the facility are reportedly moving forward despite a Kenyan court order from May that had suspended further construction. A World Cup referee from Somalia returned home Wednesday after being denied entry into the United States just days before the start of the World Cup. Omar Artan was due to be the first referee from Somalia to officiate at a World Cup and has been named one of Africa's top referees. Artan had flown into Miami International Airport from Turkey, was reportedly told by U.S. Customs and Border Protection agents that he was inadmissible to the U.S. Artan arrived in the Somali capital of Mogadishu earlier today, where he was welcomed by soccer fans.
2: Our referee is an international standard. He has officiated international matches in Africa and Asia, and he was on his way to officiate global football matches. It would have been his first time participating in the world football stage. We are saddened by the way he was discriminated against, and we strongly condemn this act.
0: Trump's immigration crackdown and visa restrictions have disrupted travel into the U.S. for scores of World Cup fans and players from qualifying nations, with advocates around the world condemning Trump's policies. In Northern Ireland, anti-immigration riots are roiling Belfast after an asylum seeker from Sudan was charged with attempted murder in the stabbing attack of a man. Firefighters and emergency responders escorted immigrant families from their homes after cars and garbage cans were set on fire and used to create roadblocks around Belfast. Michelle O'Neill, the First Minister of Northern Ireland, said in a statement, quote, groups of masked men burning families out of their homes is nothing less than disgusting cowardice. This has nothing to do with community. This is outright thuggery, unquote. A federal judge permanently blocked Alabama from executing 49-year-old prisoner Jeffrey Lee by nitrogen gas, ruling the method violates the U.S. Constitution's ban on cruel and unusual punishment. Lee was scheduled to be executed Thursday at an Alabama prison. Alabama's attorney general said the state is appealing the decision, which means the case could end up before the U.S. Supreme Court. House Republicans have approved a $70 billion budget reconciliation package to fund President Trump's immigration crackdown through the end of his term, again bypassing Congress's annual appropriations process. The measure now heads to Trump's desk to be signed into law, ending a months-long funding standoff between Republicans and Democrats following the fatal shootings of Alex Preti and Renee Good in Minneapolis. This funding package comes in addition to the $170 billion already approved for ICE and Border Patrol last year as part of Trump's so-called One Big Beautiful Bill. Democratic Congressmember Maxwell Frost said on social media, quote, instead of investing in you and ensuring you can afford your health care, groceries or rent, they chose to hand $70 billion to agencies operating without any guardrails while terrorizing and brutalizing our communities, Congressman Frost wrote. In more immigration news, an investigation by the Associated Press has found the Trump administration separated dozens of immigrant children from their parents for a second time. These families had been previously separated during Trump's first term as he enforced his so-called zero tolerance policy, leading to hundreds of children being ripped from their parents at the U.S.-Mexico border. Trump officials have re-separated the families in violation of a landmark legal settlement that was meant to reunite immigrant children with their parents. Under Trump's second term, some of these parents have been detained in ICE jails and others wrongfully deported and forced to leave their children in the U.S. Meanwhile, an estimated 500 babies and toddlers have been reportedly jailed by ICE since Trump's return to the White House. On Capitol Hill, Leslie Groff, the former assistant to the late convicted sex offender Jeffrey Epstein, testified before the House Oversight Committee behind closed doors Tuesday. Groff worked for Epstein for nearly 20 years. Her name appears more than 150,000 times in the Justice Department's Epstein files. Groff scheduled massages for Epstein from women, as well as meetings with influential people. Microsoft's co-founder Bill Gates is set to speak to the same House panel today. The Trump family's promoting commemorative coins for an Ultimate Fighting Championship UFC fight scheduled for June 14th on the White House South Lawn. The event is set to take place on President Trump's 80th birthday, being framed, though, as part of the U.S.'s 250th anniversary celebration. The coins feature Trump's face and range from a silver version priced at nearly $250 to a gold medallion costing just under $12,000. The White House is also restricting press access to the event, handing the UFC control over which journalists receive credentials. Most reporters will be relegated to viewing screens at a nearby park or hotel and will be barred from their usual workspaces, including the briefing room. And voters headed to the polls for primary elections in four states Tuesday, South Carolina, Maine, Nevada, and North Dakota. In Maine, 41-year-old Oysterman Marine veteran Graham Plattner won the state's Democratic primary for Senate. Despite a series of controversies, Plattner defeated the state's governor, Janet Mills, by winning 72% of the vote. He will now face incumbent Senator Republican Susan Collins, who ran unopposed in the GOP primary. She's seeking a sixth term in the U.S. Senate. This is Graham Plattner speaking in Blue Hill, Maine, at his victory party Tuesday night.
3: Now, the truth is, Susan Collins doesn't serve us. She serves Donald Trump. She serves the Epstein class. She serves her corporate donors and the corrupt political system that has rigged the economy against us. She does not serve us, and so we will defeat Susan Collins. We will take back this Senate seat. We will take back our power. And when we do, I want you to imagine what it will feel like when we hold Trump and his criminal enterprise to account.
0: You can see our coverage of the Maine Senate race at democracynow.org. In South Carolina, Republican Congressmember Nancy Mace lost in the GOP primary for governor. She came in fifth place. Trump-backed Pamela Yvette, South Carolina's lieutenant governor, and Alan Wilson, the state's attorney general, advanced to a runoff. It's the latest victory for President Trump after his ousting of Republican Congressmember Thomas Massie of Kentucky, who, along with Mace, was one of four House Republicans to join a vote compelling the Justice Department to release all of the Epstein files. And in California, Republican Steve Hilton, a former Fox News host, has advanced to the general election in the gubernatorial race. He will face off against Democrat Javier Becerra, the former Health and Human Services Secretary under President Biden. And those are some of the headlines. This is Democracy Now!, democracynow.org, The War and Peace Report. I'm Amy Goodman. This morning, President Trump posted on Truth Social that Iran has taken too long to negotiate a ceasefire deal and will now have to, quote unquote, pay the price. This comes as the U.S. military said it had completed strikes against Iran that were reportedly in response to the downing of a U.S. Apache helicopter near the Strait of Hormuz. Iranian state media is reporting around 20,000 Iranians have lost access to drinking water after two reservoirs were reportedly hit by U.S. strikes. Two U.S. officials told CNN the Apache helicopter was brought down by an Iranian drone and said it was unclear whether the helicopter was intentionally targeted. An Apache helicopter cost between $52 and over $100 million, while an Iranian Shahed drone cost roughly $35,000. Iran said it launched retaliatory strikes on U.S. targets in the region. This morning, Iran's Revolutionary Guard said they had carried out missile and drone attacks on U.S. military bases in Jordan, Kuwait, and Bahrain. This is Iran's president, Masoud Pezeshkian.
4: We must get out of this no war, no peace state. War certainly not in the country's interest. But if they think that by violating our dignity, our territory, and our homeland, we will surrender or back down, then let them only dream about it. This is not something that we will back down from.
0: The social media post made by President Trump this morning said, quote, Iran is all talk and no action. The bully of the Middle East is dead, in all caps. They've taken too long to negotiate a deal that would have been great for them. Now they will have to pay the price, unquote. For more, we go to the Iranian capital, Tehran, where we're joined by Mohammed Islami, research fellow at the University of Tehran. His latest piece he co-authored for Responsible Statecraft. It's headlined, The Persian Gulf is Blowing Up. These three obstacles explain why. If Mohammed, thanks so much for being with us. If you could explain why, but start off by responding to President Trump saying Iran will now pay the price after saying that they were days away, the U.S. and Iran, from reaching an agreement, which he has said dozens and dozens of times before.
5: First of all, thank you so much for having me, Amy. I should say that this war, which is a war of choice, a collaboration between Donald Trump and Bibi Netanyahu, is based on a series of miscalculations regarding the Iranian people, Iranian political system, Iranian economy and resilience, and also the role of the Americans in the regional order around the Persian Gulf. Right now, Donald Trump is threatening Iranians while he didn't achieve none of his declared objectives during the war. The Iranian political system is intact. The Iranian nuclear program, which has lots of capabilities according to NPT, Non-Proliferation Treaty, is continuing. The Iranian stockpile is in the hand of the Iranians. It is about 100 days that the Iranians closed the Strait of Hormuz and the U.S. naval blockade cannot and couldn't open the Strait of Hormuz. And right now, Donald Trump is threatening again to bomb Iran. It is not the way that he can proceed. Right now, there are three challenges that they faced during the negotiations between Iranian and Americans. First of all, Donald Trump is thinking about face saving in a war he cannot win and he cannot leave. He's not thinking about the details of the negotiations. He's thinking about his social media account through social and other things. The second point is, while the Americans are asking Iranians to act and to do irreversible actions, they cannot offer Iranian the same irreversible actions. Right now, Donald Trump is out of his card. Maximum pressure and the sanctions doesn't work. A campaign of two military powers in the region and internationally didn't work. A coercive diplomacy didn't work, and right now he's again threatening the Iranians. So Iranians understood the Donald Trump 1 and Donald Trump 2 that sanctions relief is not something irreversible from the American side, while the Americans are asking Iranians to do irreversible actions. And the second and the third point is about the regional order. Donald Trump sacrificed the interest of the American people. Donald Trump sacrificed the future of the so-called American allies around Persian Gulf. These are Arab states around Persian Gulf interest sacrificed by Donald Trump. The so-called, international order or regional order around Persian Gulf was based on American promises to defend these countries. But after this war, these Arab states understood that Donald Trump and the Americans will not defend them in any kind of circumstances. And right now, the Strait of Hormuz is closed. So Donald Trump is asking Iranians to trust him. And one of the most corrupted persons, one of the most unreliable persons in the decades in international relations, a man who has betrayed diplomacy 2 times. Last war, Iranian Americans were in active negotiations when Donald Trump and Bibi Netanyahu started this war against the Iranians. He asking Iranians to trust him and sign a useless memorandum of understanding and see what happens after 13 days or 16 days. Right now, he's putting pressure on the Iranians not to release the Iranian frozen asset. This is not working. And if he wants to start a new campaign against Iran, I don't think that he can achieve none of his declared goals again.
0: The latest news we have, Mohammed, about a reservoir hit by the U.S. military, that 20,000 people are out of drinking water. I think it's in southern Iran. Have you heard anything about this? And then specifically to respond to this latest tweet of Donald Trump saying Iran will pay the price. I'm wondering the response in the streets, those who support the regime in Iran and even those who don't.
5: You know, Donald Trump, for Iranians, is an iconic person who is famous for his lies and broken promises. Donald Trump started this war claiming that he's going to do something for the interest of the Iranian people. After he understood that he cannot, have this kind of very quick success by attacking Iran and assassinating the Iranian leaders, he threatened all the Iranians. He said lots of inappropriate words about Iranians, not only about the Islamic Republic. He said that he's going to finish the Iranian civilization. I'm sure that he cannot, he does not know the meaning of this, the word civilization, because a civilization cannot be done and cannot be finished by bombing. So right now, by bombing the water facilities in Iranian cities, Iranian understood, and they were understood during the war, that Donald Trump is not thinking for a minute about the future of the Iranian people. Right now, lots of cities, including Tehran, the capital city, every night are lots of people chanting all around the street against Trump. And also, I should say that, unfortunately, many of them are chanting against negotiation with Donald Trump. And it is interesting that after lots of negotiations in Islamabad, in Qatar, and also lots of back channel negotiations between Iranian and Americans, those ordinary people in Tehran streets saying that we were right from the day one when we asked you not to negotiate with Donald Trump. And right now they are asking the Iranian military, forces to retaliate what happened during the war.
0: Finally, I wanted to ask you, although it may sound strange, about the sports game, about World Cup. Mexico says that the Iranian soccer team can sleep there because they haven't been allowed to come into the United States except to play, though the Iranian World Cup players will now be allowed to enter the U.S. the day before matches. But I wanted to ask you about their PIN, 165, when they recently 168. When they recently played a game, they held the backpacks of symbolizing the Iranian girls who were killed in southern Iran in Menab. That number 168. Is referring to the children that were killed at the girls' school there with the U.S. Tomahawk missile. Is this being paid attention to at the same time, Mohammed?
5: First of all, regarding the soccer and football is a symbol of dignity for the Iranian ordinary people. Donald Trump administration, by these disrespectful actions against the Iranian team, is uncovering their intentions regarding the Iranian people. It's not about the Iranian political system. And talking about Minab, and I should also add what happened in Lamert. They have tested new bombs with the Iranian, civilians and victims, Iranian victims in Minab, the girls in Minab, and also the civilians in Lamert. It is a very, very sad story. Lots of years we should talk about what happened in Minab. Those girls and those boys, that kids in Minab, were not among these political calculations. The American, Trump administration killed all of them intentionally. This is how we think about what happened in Minab. We don't think that what happened in Minab is unintentionally an accident. It was not an accident because the American military is the most powerful military in the human history. We have intentionally killed them, yeah.
0: We have to leave it there, but of course we're going to continue to follow what happens in Iran and between the U.S., Iran, and Israel. Mohammed Islami, research fellow at the University of Tehran, will link to your latest piece. In Responsible Statecraft headline, the Persian Gulf is blowing up. These three obstacles explain why. When we come back, as fans watch game four of the NBA playoffs at Madison Square Garden, they too are being watched. We'll talk to Wired contributing editor Noah Shachtman. His latest piece, The Shocking Secrets of Madison Square Garden Surveillance Machine. Stay with us.

0: High Fly by the late legendary pianist and composer Randy Weston. To see him playing in our interview, go to democracynow.org. This is Democracy Now!, democracynow.org. I'm Amy Goodman. Basketball fans will have their eyes on New York's Madison Square Garden tonight, where Game 4 of the NBA Finals between the New York Knicks and the San Antonio Spurs will take place. President Trump's presence at Game 3 on Monday night brought attention to the billionaire owner of Madison Square Garden and the New York Knicks, James Dolan, who invited President Trump to watch the game from his box. This was Trump speaking to reporters last week about the Knicks and Dolan.
1: Well, I've been a Knicks fan for a long time, and I'm also a Jim Dolan fan. He's a nice guy, okay? He's been a long time wanting to win, and he's a competitive guy, and he's got a team that's amazing. The answer is yes, he's invited me. I'm going.
0: Well, tonight, the world's attention might be on Madison Square Garden, but owner James Dolan will also be likely paying attention to everyone who's coming to the stadium, specifically watching them. For years, the stadium has been notorious for using facial recognition technology to monitor everyone entering the venue. A few years ago, Dolan defended his use of facial recognition technology at Madison Square Garden, speaking to Fox 5, New York's Good Day New York.
2: First off, it's funny what people think about facial recognition, right? When you you get caught on a camera, which is basically anytime you go in the public, you're on camera, right? I mean, you walk down the street, believe me, you're on the camera, like you're on 10 cameras. What facial recognition does is looks at your recognizes your face and says, are you, right, you know, someone who's on this list, right? So if you're a terrorist, right, it will say, that's a terrorist, right? And then appropriate action can be taken. It's very, very useful for security. In fact, Madison Square Garden, I believe, is the most secure venue in the country.
0: Well, a detailed investigation by Wired magazine reveals just how extensive the surveillance machine that Dolan has set up at Madison Square Garden. It's called The Shocking Secrets of Madison Square Garden Surveillance Machine by Noah Shachtman and Robert Silverman. Noah Shachtman's latest piece is headlined, A New York Cop Got Injured at a Boxing Match. Now Madison Square Garden is banning his lawyer. For more, we're joined by Wired's contributing editor, Noah Shachtman. Thanks so much for being with us. Talk about this surveillance machine as James Dolan, the Trump ally who invited Trump to sit with him in his box for Game 3. Talk about him referring to tracking terrorists.
3: Yeah. So, look, every sports venue is going to have security measures, of course, and many of those may involve facial recognition. But no venue in the country deploys facial recognition so widely and so and weaponizes it in the way that James Dolan does. He uses facial recognition not just to keep suspected troublemakers out, but more importantly, he has all sorts of enemies lists. And those enemies include people that he might be in legal disputes with, people that might have tweeted mean stuff at him. And in our story for Wired, maybe the most shocking thing was there's a trans woman who, for the crime of being trans, was surveilled by James Dolan's spy machine second by second, minute by minute, even when she went into the bathroom, when she came out, because James Dolan didn't want her close to the team.
0: How did he know about her?
3: This was a person we're calling her for her own privacy, Nina Richards. And this is a person that was a familiar face at Madison Square Garden, that knew many of the staff, that knew many of the players, season ticket holder, and had been around the team. And we got a hold of a surveillance report from Pride Night a couple of years ago, where this woman wanted to enjoy the game and had pretty decent seats and, you know, got a drink like everybody else and got some hot dogs like everybody else and even got escorted to an even better seat, which does happen from time to time if you hang around the garden. And second by second, every single place she went, she was surveilled, and that was captured in a detailed report that we obtained.
0: What did she do about this?
3: Well, That part we don't know entirely. We know there was some kind of legal dispute, and we know that she was eventually banned from the garden and is no longer allowed to be there. So it's one of many outcomes that happens with Dolan's spy machine. Some people are banned. Some people are merely put on a watch list and surveilled. Some people are given warnings. But to me, the more shocking thing is not just what happens inside the garden, but that around the garden and even in the greater New York area, Madison Square Garden security forces have assigned themselves the task of policing that these areas and acting as a kind of second ersatz police force in Midtown Manhattan. To me, most shockingly, is that when there are protests going through Midtown, for example, pro-Gaza protests, Madison Square Garden security staffers, according to a lawsuit that was recently filed, are basically told to surveil those protests and to embed, and one former security officer said he was ordered to embed inside those protests in order to do intelligence work.
0: Wait, talk about Dole's head of security, John Eversole, who had his team cosplay as cops patrolling the neighborhood to spy on protesters?
3: Yeah, when I mean cosplay, I mean act as if they were cops, not actually put on cop uniforms. But yeah, they would go and they would bust, you know, what they deemed to be bad merch sellers. They would bust what they thought were ticket scalpers or just clean up the neighborhood. And they employ a lot of ex-cops in order to do that, one of whom actually had to be hospitalized after his work for the garden. So no, it's incredibly serious and it's incredibly strange. They police the neighborhood without any coordination with the NYPD.
0: New York cop got injured at a boxing match. Now Madison Square Garden is banning his lawyer.
3: Yeah, that's right. So it's pretty common throughout the city here for cops to earn some extra money by working for private corporations. There's, in fact, an NYPD program where you can hire cops through the NYPD to do some extra work. There was the guy that unfortunately got killed, Officer Islam, who got killed at the NFL headquarters maybe a year ago on such work. Anyway, this guy was working a boxing match. The rapper Lil TJ and his crew were there, got involved in an altercation. This cop says he suffered spinal injuries and wanted some payback for his, you know, hospital bills. His lawyer is a guy named John Scola, who's a famous lawyer in New York who covers a lot of cops when they're suing their bosses. Anyway, they filed a lawsuit, something that happens all the time, and MSG banned him for the crime of doing his job.
0: Now, the blacklist goes beyond MSG, right?
3: Absolutely.
0: The blacklist made by using the facial recognition extend to other MSG-operated entities like Radio City Music Hall.
3: Like Radio City Music Hall, like the Beacon Theater, and like the Sphere in Las Vegas, that incredibly popular high-tech venue. In fact, we got screenshots from the surveillance system that showed a little girl, I can't believe she would have been a more than 8 or 10 years old, that had been captured by the Sphere's surveillance machine and had been labeled a priority 8, the highest priority threat in the area. So this doesn't just capture, you know, enemies of Dolan, it captures everyone. And some people get labeled as threats even when they're clearly not, they're little girls.
0: Well, we're going to encourage people to read this as some watch the game. Who's watching you, especially those who can afford to go to MSG and watch the playoffs of the NBA? Noah Shachman is a contributing editor at Wired. We'll link to your pieces, The Shocking Secrets of Madison Square Garden's Surveillance Machine, and a New York cop got injured at a boxing match. Now Madison Square Garden is banning his lawyer. Up next, the Trump administration's begun dismantling a $370 million ocean floor observatory network that monitors ocean currents, marine ecosystems, and data for climate change. Stay with us.

0: Price I Pay by Billy Bragg. This is Democracy Now!, democracynow.org, the War and Peace Report. I'm Amy Goodman. The Trump administration has begun dismantling the Ocean Observatory's initiative, a network of more than 900 ocean floor sensors that collect critical data on marine ecosystems, ocean currents, and global climate data. The deep sea sensors were installed a decade ago at a cost of $370 million funded by the National Science Foundation. The independent NSF board has since been dismantled by the Trump administration. The decommissioning of the sensors has already begun and is expected to be completed next year. Meanwhile, the Trump administration's push to expand deep sea mining and loosen fishing regulations. The closure of the Oceans Observatory's initiative was recommended by the Heritage Foundation's Project 2025 playbook for Trump's presidency. Scientists warn the move will severely degrade efforts to monitor changing climate patterns and could negatively affect weather forecasting and extreme weather alerts. For more, we're joined in studio by David Helvarg, executive director of Blue Frontier, an ocean policy group, co-host of the Rising Tide Ocean podcast, and an author. His latest book is just out, Forest of the Sea, The Remarkable Life and Imperiled Future of Kelp. Well, we won't be talking as much about kelp today, David, though we have to have you back on to talk about that. But right now, the dismantling of this nearly $400 million deep sea sensor network. Talk specifically about what it means.
1: Well, specifically, the Congress refused to allow the administration to defund this project for the last 2 years. So now they're disassembling it. And this is the cutting edge eyes and particularly ears of science in the ocean. This was scheduled to continue as the most advanced system for understanding the deep ocean, the circulation of the ocean, the warming of the ocean. It's supposed to continue for the next 15 years at least. And as you stated, it was the Project 2025, the Heritage Foundation's overall plan for creating an administrative authoritarian state, which includes a strong focus on essentially developing the ocean for offshore oil drilling and for deep sea mining, basically as a gas station and a garbage dump. And the result is, they said it was, you know, it was the instrument by which NOAA, the National Oceanographic and Atmospheric Administration, was promoting climate hysteria. And what they mean by that is accurate science that reflects the reality that the burning of fossil fuels is overheating our ocean. Last year, NOAA reported the ocean's been the hottest in recorded history going back to the 1880s. So we have these extreme marine heat waves that have huge effects on coastal hazard and coastal security. It's also 80% of the world's coral reefs were bleached last year because of the warming of the ocean. The kelp forests are the world's other forest crisis that's happening. We've lost over half the kelp forest that still are more extensive than the Amazon rainforest. And so we're in this crisis, and they're blinding us to understanding that crisis, because our understanding would direct us to rapidly transition off of fossil fuels, which are overheating and acidifying our ocean. And it's a scary moment.
0: So scientists have warned that dismantling the system will severely degrade the accuracy of weather predictions and El Nino forecasts. Explain.
1: El Nino is a periodic warming of the Pacific. It may, all the projections right now, or at least the predictions, are that it'll become more extreme than it's ever been this year, on top of which we're having a new wave of marine heat waves. The last marine heat wave that hit the West Coast basically destroyed 95% of the kelp forest in Northern California. And it impacts on towns like Fort Bragg, California. Fisheries collapse, tourism based on abalone diving, $30 million a year that was lost. The good news is people who were in conflict before, the fishing community, the tribes, the environmentalists, are all now trying to work together to restore the ocean. The bad news is they're coming up against an administration that's that only wants to drill offshore. And I've talked to the AFL-CIO in Rhode Island. where they've twice had to drop tools. You know, they had 80% completion on the Revolution wind farms off Rhode Island, which when they're completed will not only provide clean energy to the communities onshore, but reduce utility bills for 400,000 people in Rhode Island and Connecticut. On the West Coast, people are out of work because of the loss of kelp and fisheries. And, you know, so it doesn't make economic sense. I mean, we're literally at the point where it's cheaper to produce clean energy than to produce coal and oil, which were great energy systems for the 16th and 19th century. Today, in the 21st century, we're just facing off against greed and ignorance, really.
0: In the context of all this happening,
1: yeah,
0: if you can just talk about the main thesis of your book, Forest of the Sea, The Remarkable Life and Imperiled Future of Kelp.
1: It's the world's other forest crisis that people don't know about. And people don't understand that there are over thousands of species that depend on these forests, these algal forests in the sea. I have a chapter called Kelp is the New Coral. They're like the ivory and ebony. And it's not just the beauty that I experience when I'm diving in it. It's, you know, salmon and herring and cod depend on kelp, as do leafy sea dragons and wolf eels and whales. And people say, well, I'm not there. Kelp provides alginin, which is a emulsifier that's in our food and our cosmetics and our pharmaceuticals, you know. So every day, the toothpaste, the shampoo we use, the ice cream we eat, have kelp in them. And that kelp, the wild kelp, is the mother seed for an aquaculture industry that's 40 million tons a year for food and production. We're now growing. People don't know. We've switched. There's more seaweed. There's more sea farming than there is wild capture in the ocean. We're 130 million tons of seafood is grown versus 90 million caught out of the wild.
0: What kills kelp?
1: What kills kelp? Like coral, it used to be mostly overfishing and pollution, and today it's marine heat waves driven by climate change. And they literally, you know, the last marine heat wave, similar to the one that's going to approach this late summer and early fall, wiped out the kelp. It weakened it. You know, kelp and coral both have temperature effects. When Alaskan waters in Prince William Sound go from 46 degrees to 76 degrees, kills the kelp. When, just like when the Florida reefs went to 101 degrees in 2023, it killed the coral. And so it's the warming, the acidification, it drives diseases, harmful algal blooms. It drove a sea star wasting disease that wiped out 90% of all the starfish on the West Coast, 99% of the last predator starfish, this giant sea flower star that grows to the size of a bald eagle, 13 pounds, and it's cannibalistic and it's aggressive. And it was the last predator left after we wiped out the sea otters and the big fish and lobsters. And so when the sea stars died off, the little urchins came out of their hidey holes, reproduced 10,000%, ate all the kelp and turned these incredibly productive kelp forests into urchin barrens. And that's happening not just in California, but in Australia, New Zealand, Norway, around the world. And again, it's larger than the Amazon rainforest, and people don't know about it. People at least know coral is in trouble. They don't know that the world's kelp forests that cover over a third of our coastlines, up to a third, is equally in trouble. And, you know, I've got dual feelings. One, yes, it creates $500 billion of goods and services for us humans. But also, it's just, you know, when I'm down there looking up at the cathedral light with some curious harbor seal, you know, chewing on my fins, it's otherworldly. I mean, we're literally spending $5 billion right now on the Aurora Clipper to send a probe to Saturn's moon to see if it has an ocean that might have life. And the Europa, you know, moon might have an ocean. We have an ocean. It's full of life. It's at risk. And we need to better understand the other 71% of our blue marble planet to protect it and not to let a few greedy individuals and corporations destroy it.
0: David Helbarg is author and also executive director of Blue Frontier. His latest book just out, Forest of the Sea, The Remarkable Life and Imperiled Future of Kelp. This is Democracy Now!, democracynow.org, The War and Peace Report. The planet is quickly warming and severe impacts from climate change will continue to accelerate unless action is taken immediately to prevent irreversible changes. That's according to the UN Secretary General Antonio Guterres, calling for urgent action in a video release last week. He cited a new update from the World Meteorological Organization that warns El Nino is expected to arrive in the coming months with 90% certainty.
2: The science is clear. El Niño is arriving on our doorstep in the coming months with 90% certainty. The world must treat it as the urgent climate warning it is. El Niño conditions will pour fuel on the fire of a warming world. Impacts will hit even harder, travel even further, and cross borders with devastating speed. The only effective response is climate action equal to the crisis, ending the addiction to fossil fuels, accelerating the shift to renewables, protecting the most vulnerable, and delivering early warning systems for all.
0: Well, even as the climate news gets more dire, on Monday, climate scientist Peter Kalmus says he was forced to resign from his job at NASA's Jet Propulsion Lab. His new Substack post is titled, "I was just forced to resign from NASA's Jet Propulsion Laboratory. This administration would love for science to just go away." He writes, he started getting concerned about climate change in 2006, and at the time he was sure that by 2020, humanity would be on the same page about climate change and well on its way to solving it for good. "How could I have been so incredibly wrong?" he writes. "I overestimated humanity," he says. For more, we go to Chapel Hill, North Carolina. We are joined by climate scientist and activist Peter Kalmus. For the first time, Peter, not identifying you as a scientist at NASA's Jet Propulsion Lab, why did you resign?
3: Yeah, thanks for having me back. I can speak freely for the first time on your show. Well, the surface reason for my resignation was a mandate to return to in-person work at the laboratory. So I've been fully remote in North Carolina for 4 years. A big part of the reason I left Altadena in 2022 to work remotely was because it was getting so hot there and so fiery. There's a fire that made a smoke cloud that encompassed my entire house and my family for, like, I think it was over a month. It was about a month in 2020, the Bobcat fire. And that got kicked off by a really strong heat wave, like heat that I've never felt before. Birds were literally falling off of trees while I was walking on the sidewalk. It was just remarkable. It's too much for me. And obviously, as a climate scientist, I can see that we're on this escalator towards warmer and warmer and warmer temperatures, and world leaders are not doing anything about it. This idiotic regime now in the United States, led by Trump, still thinks it's a hoax, is waging a war against solar panels. It's just remarkably foolish. So that was part of why I left. And then 2 years after I left, the house that I lived in my entire neighborhood, my town of Altadena, burned down in the Eden fire. So it's still getting worse. We're still burning fossil fuels. We're accelerating the burning of fossil fuels. This industry, oil, coal, gas industry, has been dishonest for half a century, blocking action, bribing politicians, playing dirty, lying through their teeth, going, testifying in front of Congress, saying that they're not going to stop lying. They're still doing it. Their ads are ridiculous right now. And the greenwashing that they do is absolutely insane.
0: Can you explain what NASA's Jet Propulsion Lab does, what you did there, and what you're going to do now, Peter?
3: Yeah, thanks for that. JPL is, in my opinion, the crown jewel in the NASA system of centers. So it's this beautiful campus in Pasadena, California, nestled in the hills there. And it is responsible for a huge fraction of the Earth observing satellites that monitor climate change and monitor weather around the world. The public doesn't really realize what a huge role JPL has played in monitoring the Earth. But more famously, it's responsible for putting rovers on Mars. It does these spectacular landings on Mars. It explores you know, the planets of the solar system and its moons. So David mentioned the Europa Clipper. That's a JPL mission, which is going to study the ocean under Europa. And he's absolutely right, by the way, that we tend to really take for granted the boisterous, gorgeous life on planet Earth in a way that I think is, you know, we have to stop doing. It's remarkable how we take it for granted. JPL also studies astrophysics, as many astrophysics missions, but it's just, I worked there for 15 years. It was my dream job. I was, you know, one of those space kids. I was just, you know, really nerded out on space from first grade onward. And it was a dream job for me. The colleagues that I worked with were brilliant. Morale, though, over the last couple of years, because mainly of the Trump administration, has been lower than I've ever seen it. And 30% of the workforce at JPL has been laid off or has left because of funding cuts and because of that low morale in the last year and a half.
0: How were you forced out?
3: So basically, I was told that I had to return to JPL by October 27th. Obviously, I couldn't do that because I would be leaving my sons and my wife and my life here in North Carolina behind. You know, we moved here 4 years ago. The kids are in school here. So that wasn't an option. I would feel very sad, probably get depressed if I lived in a little apartment alone in Pasadena. Moving my entire family back wasn't an option. So I just fought. I tried to put in for remote exceptions. The process was extremely unfair. I had saved up a lot of vacation days and sick days. I injured my knee earlier this year and had to take a medical leave. Eventually, I was out of options and I just had to leave. But again, the indirect reason, the larger reason here is that Trump is not only attempting to dismantle the United States ocean observing system, they're trying to dismantle all of science in the United States. US has had my entire life, it's been this sort of island in the world for doing science because of the federal funding system. You can make a career in science here. You can sustain research because of federal grants. The Trump administration has already cut about 8,000 federal grants for scientists ranging from public health to climate science. So now basically my whole life, there have been scientists from around the world coming here, the best minds, the brightest minds in the entire world. Trump has destroyed that in less than 2 years. And I think it's going to take generations to rebuild that if we ever can.
0: Peter Kalmus, for those who haven't followed you on Democracy Now!, talk about your last arrests. We just have about 30 seconds. The reason you got arrested time and time again.
3: Yeah, so I've been arrested three times. The first time I attached myself to a door handle at JP Morgan Chase because they're the worst funders of this dishonest fossil fuel industry in the world. And the LA police had a huge response with like about 100 riot police. So that action went viral. And it felt like a way to communicate to the public, finally, just how serious this is. I want everyone to know that we are in extreme danger. It gets hotter and hotter and hotter every year. This summer, especially because of the El Nino, could be the hottest summer we've ever experienced in our lives, but it could also be the coolest summer for the rest of our lives.
0: Peter Kalmus, I want to thank you for being with us. Climate activist who just resigned from his post as a climate scientist at NASA's Jet Propulsion Lab. His new Substack post we'll link to as well. That does it for our show. I'm headed to the Sheffield Dock Fest in England. I'll be there on Thursday and Friday. We'll be broadcasting, and the film Steal the Story, Please, about Democracy Now! Will be premiering there. And then we'll be next week in Belfast in Northern Ireland for Docs Ireland. It'll be the first film to play at Docs Ireland. Then back to the United States, to Vermont next weekend, Juneteenth weekend, Burlington, Brattleboro, St. Johnsbury, and Montpelier. 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I'm Amy Goodman. Thanks so much for joining us.
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1: France's government is under mounting pressure over the murder of an 11-year-old girl whose alleged killer had several times been denounced to police as a sex offender. More than 60,000 people took part in protests across the country on Monday following the killing of Liana, many demanding the resignation of the Justice Minister Gérald Darmanin, one of the senior members of the French government. There's fury because the suspect, 41-year-old Jérôme Barella, had been reported to police last August by the mother of a 10-year-old called Rosa, who alleged he had sexually abused her daughter on several occasions. Medical evidence confirmed she had been abused, and yet not once in the 9 months since the complaint was filed was Barella questioned by investigators. In the eyes of an angry French public, had the suspect been at least contacted by police, he would have known he was being watched, and that may have prevented Liana's death. France has banned Israel's far-right finance minister from entering the country, the French foreign minister has announced. It's the latest sanction, slamming Israeli officials over policies towards Palestinian territories and pro-Palestinian activists. French Foreign Minister Jean-Noël Barrot said Bezalel Smotrich actively promotes the annexation of the West Bank, the recolonization of Gaza, and the economic collapse of the Palestinian Authority. The European Commission is preparing to take France to Europe's top court over their failure to pass cybersecurity legislation. France missed an October 2024 deadline to pass national legislation bringing the bloc's rules on how to protect critical infrastructure from cyberattacks into their own law books. The Commission has reminded France twice since then and is now taking the rare step to take it to court, an escalation that could lead to tens of millions in fines. And the Catholic Church in Paris has confirmed that Pope Leo XIV will visit the French capital on September the 25th and 26th as part of his apostolic journey to France. The confirmation coincides with an announcement from the French Bishops' Conference, which stated via social media that the Pope will participate in five major gatherings during his visit. On the 25th of September, he'll preside over Vespers at the Cathedral of Notre Dame and take part in an evening event with young people. On the 26th, he'll celebrate an open-air Mass in Paris, and on the 27th, he'll celebrate the Eucharist at the Sanctuary of Our Lady of Lourdes, and on the 28th, he'll preside over Mass at Metz Cathedral. WRP News, I'm Paul McNally.
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1: Concerning My Daughter by Kim Hye-jin is translated from Korean by Jamie Chang. 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
3: You're listening to Q on public radio in the United States and across North America on Sirius XM 169. My name's Tom Power. All right, why don't we start things off with some music?

0: That's a little bit of Ahead by a Century, originally by The Tragically Hip, sung there by City in Color and Ruby Waters. Before that, the first part of my conversation with the producer of that track and the record it's on, Boy Wonder, who might be the busiest producer going on right now, because while he was putting together this very ambitious, like, very Canadian record with all kinds of different artists, he was also making a record that wasn't much of a splash when it came out, so you might not have heard of it, which is the triple record that Drake put out. Coming up, Boy Wonder is going to take you behind the scenes of what it's really like to work with Drake, arguably the biggest artist in the world right now. And not even when it comes to music, but media and culture, why Boy Wonder thinks Drake is the smartest guy he's ever met. And he'll convince you. It's after this on Q.
1: To celebrate the bicentennial of photography, which falls this year, the European House of Photography has curated the exhibition entitled La Photographie en Deux Lettres. Bringing together photographs from 35 artists from a variety of eras, the exhibition traces the evolution of photography and the connection that it has fostered across continents. Showcasing artists such as Nan Goldin, who just had an exhibition at Le Grand Palais, Ralph Gibson, Martin Parr, and Frank Horvath, the chosen photographs not only highlight separate narratives, but the connections between these different artists. Furthermore, themes will be explored such as photography as art, photography as evolving technology, photographs' relationship to reality, and the scientific and journalistic duty of photographs. Tickets are €13 full price and €8 reduced. Stay tuned for more WRP Daily Cultural Tips.
0: I'm Tom Power. You're listening to Q. You're in the middle of my conversation with Boy Wonder, a real name Matthew Samuels, the Canadian who's become one of the most influential producers in all of popular music. These days, he's doing a lot. He's busy. He put together a pretty ambitious album with 17 different Canadian artists, a mix of genres, cultural influences. It was made for the World Cup in collaboration with the Canada Soccer Foundation, a group that funds youth soccer programs. It kind of sounds a little bit like what you're hearing right now. And in the first part of our conversation, you might have heard him talk about working with Nelly Furtado, who he talked about as like being incredibly influential on him and the music that he makes. He talked a little bit about getting to reimagine the work of The Tragically Hip. But here's the thing, as I was saying, he's busy. This is not the time to ask Boy Wonder to help you paint a fence. Like, he was making this record. He was working on the Drake triple record that came out. He's been working with Drake since the very beginning. They met when they were 16. Boy Wonder is kind of responsible or partly responsible for Drake's sound and Drake's success. So we're going to talk a little bit about that. But before we get into it, let's play a little bit more from Boy Wonder's new record, What If It All Goes Right? Take a listen.

0: From the new album, What If It All Goes Right, that is Alessia Cara with In My Hands, produced by our guest today, Boy Wanda. Proceeds from the sale of the record goes towards the Canada Soccer Foundation, the group that funds youth soccer programs across the country. I'm Tom Power. 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

0: Quand Vient le Soir from Montreal's Bay Perula off their brand new album, Something Out of Nothing, which is out everywhere now. They play a hometown show in Montreal, and it's a record launch as well at La Sala Rosa this Thursday. Check bayperula.com for more dates. I'm Tom Power. That is our show for today. Thank you so much for listening. We'll see you soon. Later on.
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0: on several occasions. Medical evidence confirmed she had been abused, and yet not once in the 9 months since the complaint was filed was Barella questioned by investigators. In the eyes of an angry French public, had the suspect been at least contacted by police, he would have known he was being watched, and that may have prevented Liana's death. France has banned Israel's far-right finance minister from entering the country, the French foreign minister has announced. It's the latest sanction, slamming Israeli officials over policies towards Palestinian territories and pro-Palestinian activists. French Foreign Minister Jean-Noël Barrot said Bezalel Smotrich actively promotes the annexation of the West Bank, the recolonization of Gaza, and the economic collapse of the Palestinian Authority. The European Commission is preparing to take France to Europe's top court over their failure to pass cybersecurity legislation. France missed an October 2024 deadline to pass national legislation bringing the bloc's rules on how to protect critical infrastructure from cyberattacks into their own law books. The Commission has reminded France twice since then and is now taking the rare step to take it to court, an escalation that could lead to tens of millions in fines. And a Catholic Church in Paris has confirmed that Pope Leo XIV will visit the French capital on September 25th and 26th as part of his apostolic journey to France. The confirmation coincides with an announcement from the French Bishops' Conference, which stated via social media that the Pope will participate in 5 major gatherings during his visit. On the 25th of September, he'll preside over Vespers at the Cathedral of Notre Dame and take part in an evening event with young people. On the 26th, he'll celebrate an open-air Mass in Paris, and on the 27th, he'll celebrate the Eucharist at the Sanctuary of Our Lady of Lourdes, and on the 28th, he'll preside over Mass at Metz Cathedral. WRP News, I'm Paul McNally.
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0: Concerning My Daughter by Kim Hye Jin is translated from Korean by Jamie Chang. 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Concerning My Daughter by Kim Hye Jin is published by Macmillan.
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4: And I'm Carolyn Beeler. Also today, in Fiji, the government has blocked plans for a waste incineration plant. 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
2: 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Now, here's the beauty of bagging a World Cup trophy.
6: 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And it's not like you have bragging rights for a year. You have bragging rights for 4 years.
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7: From Feature Story News in Washington, I'm Kate Fisher. US President Donald Trump has threatened to hit Iran hard again after complaining that it was taking too long to negotiate peace.
8: We're going to hit them again hard today in case you miss it, in case you don't turn on your television set. We're really close to a deal, but they keep tapping us along. They keep playing us for suckers because you know what? They dealt with some very stupid presidents. I have to say that. I'm embarrassed to say it. Some very stupid people were sitting here.
7: The president's threats come after the latest exchange of fire with the US striking Iran in response to the downing of an army helicopter near the Strait of Hormuz on Monday. Tehran launched retaliatory attacks on US bases across the Gulf. Mr. Trump has been alternating between promising peace and threatening to return to full-scale war, but so far neither has happened. Inflation in the United States has risen to a 3-year high, presenting a new challenge to the Federal Reserve under its new chair, Kevin Warsh. Mitch McCann has more from New York.
9: On an annual basis, inflation rose to 4.2% in May from a year earlier, representing a 0.4 percentage point increase from 3.8% in April. The increase was largely due to rising energy prices as the conflict in Iran continues. According to the Bureau of Labor Statistics, energy

0: prices accounted for 60% of the overall monthly increase. The price of gasoline in the US is now $1 more per gallon than it was a year ago, and airline fares have increased by 26.7%. Core inflation, the figure that excludes volatile food and energy prices, was much lower, rising 2.9% on an annual basis and just 0.2% month over month. The figures are unlikely to please officials less than 5 months out from the midterm elections, with affordability set to be a key issue at the ballot box. Mitch McCann, New York.
1: The European Union has informed Meta that it must allow AI chatbots from competing tech firms to operate on WhatsApp. The parent company of the messaging service and Facebook says the move amounts to regulatory overreach. William Densler reports from Brussels.
2: The EU's Commissioner for a Clean, Just and Competitive Transition says the move is about giving European citizens choice in their AI assistance, without the decision being made for them. The EU says that a range of chatbots must remain available to users on WhatsApp during the course of its investigation. The move comes after Meta banned third-party general-purpose AI assistants from the messaging app for its business platform. Meta says the EU's move will allow AI companies to gain access to WhatsApp for free, adding that it will appeal the decision. William Denslow, Brussels.
1: From bureaus worldwide, this is FSN.
3: This is The World. I'm Marco Werman.
4: And I'm Carolyn Beeler. Thank you for joining us today.
3: The family of a man who was stabbed in Belfast in Northern Ireland is appealing for calm. The attack was captured on video and seen widely. Then rioters responded, rampaging through the city overnight. The rioters, including men in masks, burned families out of their homes and torched vehicles in a wave of anti-immigrant violence. The attacker, a Sudanese national, was charged today with attempted murder. The World's Europe correspondent Orla Barry joined me earlier today with the latest.
5: On Monday night in North Belfast, a local man in his 40s, Stephen Ogilvy, was stabbed and he sustained serious injuries to his neck, to his back. He's lost an eye, apparently. And police said the man who carried out the attack was a 30-year-old Sudanese asylum seeker who arrived in Northern Ireland in 2023. Now, footage of that attack, as you say, it was shared online, it went viral, and then you had calls from far-right activist Tommy Robinson in particular and others for protests. Robinson put a message on X saying the whole of the UK is hitting the streets tonight. That was yesterday at 7 p.m. following yet another what he called invader attack on our people. Elon Musk then reposted those comments, and Musk shared links of locations around the UK for people to gather and protest.
3: Yeah, so then what happened last night? What do we know about who was being targeted and where?
5: There were protests and some violence in several parts of Northern Ireland, but the worst of it happened in East Belfast, which, by the way, is miles away from where the knife attack took place. What happened there appeared to be organised. Masked individuals came to particular streets in that neighbourhood where a lot of immigrant families are known to live in that area. Residents said today that masked men went door to door asking people which houses were occupied by immigrants. They were chanting foreigners out. Then they set fire to cars in the street. Some of those blazes spread to some of the houses on the street. One African family who had lived there for 20 years was forced to flee their home. A Ukrainian teenager was also forced to flee her home. Another family said this afternoon that their children were hiding in the wardrobes of their bedrooms. They were so terrified of what was happening outside. And there were also riots in other towns in England. There were some protests in London and then some violent demonstrations in Glasgow and Edinburgh in Scotland as well.
3: Very scary and sudden. What reactions have you been hearing from politicians in Northern Ireland to the violence overnight?
5: Well, politicians from both sides of Northern Ireland's power-sharing government, they came out today. They condemned the violence. Naomi Long, she's the Justice Minister in the North. She came out this morning and said some of those who really encouraged the violence live very far away from Northern Ireland.
6: There have been bad faith actors, both in the UK and further afield, who probably would have struggled before yesterday to find Belfast on a map, who were deliberately encouraging people to take to the streets, deliberately weaponizing the pain and the anguish of an injured man and a frightened community.
5: Northern Ireland's Chief Constable John Boucher as well gave a press conference this afternoon, and he said this was an attack not just on immigrant families, but on Northern Ireland in general.
7: These idiots didn't just target ethnic minority groups. They just didn't target communities. They targeted Northern Ireland. They targeted society. We have got to stand up to this. We have got to stop this happening.
5: And the family of the man who was stabbed, they also came out with a statement this afternoon appealing for calm and said peaceful protest is the only way forward. On the other hand, Marco, you had Nigel Farage of the Populist Reform Party. He came out today saying most of the people on the streets of Belfast last night were not extremists, that this man, the alleged attacker, should not have been allowed into the country. And is it any surprise, he said, that people in Belfast and elsewhere are scared?
3: Orla, how does immigration in Northern Ireland generally figure in discussions there? Has it been a hot topic lately, even before the stabbing?
5: Well, like elsewhere in the UK, there have been anti-immigrant protests there before. There were several days of rioting last year, around this time actually last year, after an alleged sexual assault on two Romanian teenagers in Ballymena. The area where the worst of last night's violence happened is a deprived part of Belfast, and there is frustration. I heard some locals on radio this morning talking about their frustration over lack of access to housing, etc., and, you know, blaming the issue on immigrants. But in terms of immigration itself, the numbers coming to Northern Ireland are actually pretty low. I mean, the years of the Troubles meant it wasn't a region that attracted a large number of immigrants in the first place. Looking at the census figures for the latest ones now are 2021, but they show around 6% of the population is born outside of the UK or Ireland, and almost 97% of people living in Northern Ireland describe their ethnicity as white.
3: Mm. So what else do we need to know then about the current political landscape in Northern Ireland to really grasp the significance of last night's violence?
5: Well, I mean, the area in Belfast, in that particular area of East Belfast where the worst of the violence happened, this is a community that was divided for many years. You know, the difference during the years of the Troubles was that it was Catholics and Protestants that were divided, and obviously very bitterly so. And one social worker was putting the point to me earlier, saying, you now have immigrants arriving into these communities, being encouraged to integrate, but this is a community that itself isn't integrated, that itself isn't settled. Mm. And it's very hard to, you know, say to someone, you need to come in and settle into this area when the community itself is still sort of divided. There was a church leader was saying in local television this morning that it reminded him, he was on the streets last night appealing for calm, and he said it reminded him of growing up in Belfast as a child, where Catholics were burnt out of their homes on his street, on the street that he lived in, because they were living in a mainly Protestant area. And he said, here we are, 40 years later, and people are still being burnt out of their homes. The difference now is the color of their skin.
3: Yeah, but division in Belfast is still there. So where do things stand now? Are there more protests expected?
5: There are more protests. There are protests planned outside Stormont tonight. Stormont is the home of the Belfast government, the Northern Ireland Devolved Assembly. Lots of businesses in Belfast actually this morning had already shut up shop earlier in the day. I was looking this evening, performances at the Belfast Opera House, they've all been cancelled tonight and tomorrow. Police said this afternoon they're planning on having a large police presence on the street tonight. So it looks like it might well be another tense night ahead.
3: Well, here's hoping for calm. The World's Europe correspondent, Orla Barry, thank you.
5: You're welcome, Marco.

0: The American Revolution. For the United States, it's an origin story. We study it in elementary school, high school, and college, depending on your major. This July 4th marks the nation's 250th birthday. As part of our coverage of this anniversary, we're looking today at how the American War of Independence is taught in other countries, namely England, France, and Spain. The World's Jerry Haddon takes a look.
1: I set out asking how the American Revolution is taught elsewhere. What I learned is it's not really taught at all, at least not in depth, not even in England. You know, the country that back in the day was firing cannonballs at us.
2: My name is Alistair Williamson. I'm originally from the UK. I've lived in Spain, in Barcelona, for over 30 years.
1: Williamson, a friend, is politely explaining the infinitesimally tiny spot our revolution enjoys in the British collective consciousness.
3: When you were in school, when you were in elementary or high school or university, you know, did George Washington's face grace at least a single page of a textbook somewhere?
2: I seem to remember there was more about the American Civil War we were taught at school. If I was really honest about my knowledge, I would know it was 1776. I know there was the Boston Tea Party and that it was caused by a taxation that the British wanted to put onto the Americans, and it was just too much. They threw the tea into the harbor.
1: Williamson also confesses that he's unsure whether he learned this from a school book or just from life. You know, news articles, the odd film, mentions in novels he's read. Wherever he picked it up, it would seem our story's gotten short shrift. I ask him why he thinks that is.
2: I think every nation, they focus on their own history, and there's a lot in the UK on, obviously, on the Second World War. The Americans are mentioned there as supporting the Brits in the Second World War. There's the Wars of the Roses, there's Henry VIII, you know, the Battle of Hastings. 66. Very good, yeah. So, you know, all those things you're taught, but it's all really about the island story.
1: To be fair, I've asked Alistair to reach way back into the annals of his own history. So I skip ahead to a more contemporary chapter. Meet Hannah Goffey, also British. She's 23 and just graduated with a degree in history from the University of Bristol. Surely she'll know more with all that learning still fresh in her head.
4: To be honest, I would say that most of my historical reference to the War of Independence comes from Hamilton.
1: Ah, the writings of Alexander Hamilton.
4: Like the musical Hamilton.
1: Oh, the musical. I'm past patiently waiting, I'm passionately smashing. Goffey studied modern history, female fascism in the 20th century. She says along the way, she could have added an American history class or two, but even then.
4: So you wouldn't study the War of Independence, you'd study like revolutions. And then within that, there might be some on the War of Independence, but it would be more like drawing out key themes that you could then compare to other revolutions across the world.
1: Conclusion, the shot heard around the world, Paul Revere's Midnight Ride, it just doesn't resonate back in England. And the same deal just across the channel in France, without whose help we might very well have lost the war.
5: Your Excellency,
6: Marquis.
5: King Louis has commenced negotiations. A treaty of alliance between France and the United States is imminent.
1: This is from a TV series called Turn, Washington Spies. In it, George Washington speaks with the French Marquis Lafayette, a nobleman who supplied the American colonists with weapons and eventually thousands of French troops. France's goal back then, to stick it to its archenemy England whenever and wherever it could. Right, I ask Nathalie Modigliani. She might know. She grew up in France and went to school there.
7: Honestly, I know it was the conflict that led to the American colonies gaining independence from Britain, but I don't really know the details. From what I remember, our history classes focused on French history or European history and events like the French Revolution.
1: Never mind that the American Revolution largely inspired the French one just a few years later. And what about Spain? In the 1770s, it helped the colonists too, via its colonial holdings known then creatively as New Spain. Today it's Mexico. The Spanish, like the French, reveled in undermining the British crown. The Spanish quietly armed our rebels. But in modern-day Mexico, says elementary school teacher Marilyn Cruz, they teach other conflicts. We teach the part about Texas, California, and the rest of it, she tells my colleague, Tibisa Isaiah, in Mexico City. Cruz is referring to Mexico's own war with the U.S., nearly a century after our revolution, the Mexican-American War. Mexico lost nearly half its territory. The U.S. called it a liberation, Mexico a land grab. Just when it seems our allies have permanently archived the American Revolution under L for long forgotten, I remember Chris. Chris Wolfe, a former producer at The World. He came from England, liked the place enough to become a U.S. citizen a few years back, and to sign up for reenactments of Revolutionary War battles like this one. Wolfe owns hundreds of books on the American Revolution and copies of thousands of diaries written by fighters on both sides. He sees our early struggle as a long-lasting success story.
6: The success of the Enlightenment ideas of limited government, the rule of law, of participatory democracy. So for me, that, even though it means the humiliation and defeat of my mother country, for most of humanity, it has been a success and a triumph.
1: Wolfe says his friends back home in England might not get it, but he'll be celebrating America's 250th birthday on July 4th. For The World, I'm Sherry Haddon, Barcelona.

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2: To celebrate the bicentennial of photography, which falls this year, the European House of Photography has curated the exhibition entitled La Photographie en Toutes Lettres, bringing together photographs from 35 artists from a variety of eras. The exhibition traces the evolution of photography and the connection that it has fostered across continents. Showcasing artists such as Nan Goldin, who just had an exhibition at Le Grand Palais, Ralph Gibson, Martin Parr, and Frank Horvath, the chosen photographs not only highlight separate narratives, but the connections between these different artists. Furthermore, themes will be explored such as photography as art, photography as evolving technology, photographs' relationship to reality, and the scientific and journalistic duty of photographs. Tickets are €13 full price and €8 reduced. Stay tuned for more WRP Daily Cultural
0: Tips. This is The World. I'm Carolyn Beeler. Anna Bodkin's new collection of essays envisions ways to ward off despair. It is called To See Beyond. Bodkin is an author, veteran war correspondent, and Guggenheim Fellow. In her latest book, she uses the idea of radical hope and the human capacity for adaptation as an antidote to some of the most despairing themes of our time, including climate change. When I talked with her yesterday, I asked her about this image that stuck with me from one of her essays of what are known as hunger stones. Anna will explain.
3: So in the Middle Ages, during droughts in Central Europe, people would carve into river rocks that would appear because of the drop in water level. They would carve messages such as, if you see me weep, right? Messages kind of that are time capsules for future generations, reminding them or forewarning them of potential climate change, climate catastrophe. And these river rocks, which we now call hunger stones, began to appear in the last few years in the Danube River in Central Europe, as we are seeing, again, unprecedented droughts. And one could say this is sad and scary. And so where radical hope might come in here is, look, we've been here before, right? We have survived as a species, cataclysmic events, and found it in ourselves to not walk off a cliff in despair, but to find reason or hope or faith enough to keep going.
0: Are there particular examples of ways of thinking or ways of living or strategies that you have found in your conversations with people, in your investigation of the past, that you find really helpful in terms of adapting to change?
3: At the beginning of the COVID pandemic, I landed in Ethiopia where I was researching our beginnings. So I was at a place where we began at the time when we looked like we were about to end. And walking around ancient ossified bone fields of the Afar Triangle and imagining how much we have experienced in the 200,000 years that we have been on this planet, what kind of droughts, what kind of wars, what kind of genocides, what kind of wipeout cataclysmic events, and managed to create art, and managed to write music, and managed to fall in love. I think for me, our capacity for astonishment and our capacity to behold wonder is fundamentally hope-giving. Again, only humans hope. Other animals, non-human animals, don't hope. Non-human animals don't have gods, don't have faith, don't have religions. Only human animals do, right? We have this weird stuff in our frontal lobe of our brain that allows us to have this capacity. Hope is always for something better, which means we acknowledge that something's not right. So I'm thinking, this is how I calm myself down. I'm thinking about this amazing capacity we have for creating beauty, for beholding beauty, for paying attention to beauty in all the shapes that it comes.
0: So I want to return to the idea of climate change here and this idea of finding hope in the adaptability of humans. I covered climate change for a long time, and one of the things that people who do not want to address climate change say is humans are very adaptable. We will be able to figure out a way to deal with whatever climate change is coming or has already come. How do you deliver a message of hope without giving an excuse not to take action or to deny the truth?
3: I do see a huge change in a pivot, not just in the United States, but in other countries on other continents, and how the younger generation looks at the systematic abuse of our resources. So my hope is not that we will adapt. My hope is that we will confront the way we treat the planet Earth.
0: Can you talk to me about some of the people you have met out in the field and how they talk about climate change, what they are seeing, and how they are dealing with it?
3: In 2013, I spent a year working with nomadic Fulani cowboys in Mali who are entirely dependent on the rain cycle because they live off their cows, and cows need to have access to both forage and water. So as the water source and the source of food become farther and farther apart, cows stop being able to survive, and so entire human culture is losing its tradition and losing its sustenance. In 2015, 2016, I lived in Senegal in a fishing community of artisanal fishermen and went fishing with men who need to venture farther and farther offshore to find fish to support their families. The people who live closest to the land are, of course, affected the most. Or so we think. What the role of the writer is to remind us how closely we're actually all connected.
0: What do you see as the difference between radical hope and wishful thinking?
3: Radical hope is a term coined by the late philosopher Jonathan Lear, and he describes it very specifically as hope in the face of devastation for a better condition for which we don't yet have the language to describe it. Radical hope is a substantiated hope. In my case, I see the direction in which young people around the globe are organizing and moving and thinking. And I see that they're thinking in the direction of a system that is more forgiving somehow and more equitable somehow toward our planet, human and non-human planet. And because I'm 50 years old and I grew up in the system we inhabit now, I might not have even the language, even the mental capacity to envision what that would be like. But I do see that it will be different. Maybe in some very rare indigenous communities around the globe that haven't felt the full brunt of colonial capitalist system, maybe in these communities, this kind of equitable distribution of resources and care exists. So radical hope is imagining that a better way of living is possible without actually understanding how.
0: Anna Bodkin's new collection of essays is called To See Beyond. Still to come, the World Cup kickoff is in Mexico tomorrow, but Cup fever is in full bloom in Boston, where the games begin over the weekend. 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
4: After a decade away, the legendary Canadian indie rock band Broken Social Scene are back with a new album. 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
6: This is The World. I'm Marco Werman. President Trump has announced that the U.S. military will be striking Iran hard today. That comment in response to Iran's downing of an American Apache helicopter in the Strait of Hormuz. The U.S. carried out strikes last night as well, targeting several sites in Iran. In the past few days, Trump has declared that a peace deal is imminent and threatened more war. The World's Shirin Jafari joined me earlier today to discuss the latest, starting with Trump's most recent announcements.
7: While speaking with reporters in the Oval Office, he said that these planned strikes are in retaliation for the alleged Iranian strike on the helicopter earlier this week. He said that the U.S. has the right to respond to this attack and will continue to do so. Trump also put out statements on Truth Social earlier saying that Iran is going to, quote, pay the price for its actions and that it has taken too long to negotiate a deal with the U.S.
6: What more do we know about that Apache helicopter and how it went down?
7: There's been some conflicting reports on that. President Trump says that an Iranian drone struck the helicopter and it became lodged between the two pilots, but it didn't explode. The helicopter caught fire and there was a lot of heat inside the cockpit. That's what the president said today. The pilots managed to escape, and about 2 hours later, they were rescued by the U.S. military. Trump called this rescue operation a miracle. He said that this was not the first time that the military used an unmanned sea drone to carry out the operation. The Iranians at first denied it, and they said they hadn't shot down the U.S. helicopter. Then they said it was struck by a drone. Some military analysts that I've been in touch with say that this could have been an accident, but it's really hard to tell. I also reached out to CENTCOM to see if they can provide me with any more details about how this helicopter was downed. They just said they can't comment any further.
6: We're also hearing that the U.S. attacks last night included targeting a water reservoir in southern Iran. What's the latest on that?
7: So Iranian officials said today that a water reservoir in the southern province of Hormozgan was hit. That's left some 20,000 people without clean water. I also asked CENTCOM about this, and they said that they are aware of the reports, but they didn't elaborate any further. Now, Marco, this area in southern Iran is one of the hottest in the world. Temperatures there can get dangerously high in the summer. And if people don't have access to clean water, that's going to be a huge problem for them. If this does turn out to be a U.S. strike on the water reservoir, it won't be the first time that the U.S. has targeted civilian infrastructure in Iran. Back in April, the U.S. hit a bridge in the city of Karaj. And Marco, attacking civilian infrastructure without any clear military benefit can be a war crime. We just have to wait and see if we can get more information about what exactly happened in this case.
6: Shirin, what are some of the consequences of the attacks between the U.S. and Iran?
7: Every time there's an escalation between the U.S., Iran, and Israel, it's the Gulf countries that are stuck in the middle. Iran's Revolutionary Guards said that it has targeted the U.S. Navy's Fifth Fleet in Bahrain and fired missiles at a U.S. base in Jordan. And the spokesman for Iran's foreign ministry, Ismail Baghaei, said today that if the U.S. is carrying out these frequent attacks, it is undermining diplomacy, and you know, negotiations can't go on if the U.S. Continues to carry out these attacks. All this is happening while President Trump repeatedly says that the U.S. and Iran are very close to finalizing a deal. Even just a few hours before the helicopter incident, he said that a deal is imminent.
6: Yeah, so where does all this leave the status of the ceasefire that we've been hearing so much about?
7: It's as if there's a new definition for the word ceasefire here. Trump himself said last week that in the Middle East, a ceasefire means, quote, shooting in a more moderate manner. Today, however, the UN Secretary General Antonio Guterres said that we should not be minimizing the risk of lesser fire turning into a full-out war.
6: the world's Shirin Jafari, with the latest on the U.S.-Israeli war in Iran. Thank you very much.
7: You're welcome, Marco.

0: We can now officially say tomorrow the FIFA Men's World Cup gets liftoff. It is a big deal for fans around the world, especially in host countries. GBH reporter Sarah Betancourt went to one community in East Boston that is especially excited.
1: It's raining as a dozen Latino men play pickup soccer in East Boston, using orange cones and old trash bins for goalposts. Cesar Fuentes, 56, takes the ball to the chest and kicks it over to a teammate. Originally from El Salvador, he's looking forward to the World Cup.
2: Football
3: is a passion. Football, it's a religion. Football, it gathers cultures. The Latinos in Massachusetts, in Boston, at the parks, the fields. For us Latinos, we feel it in our pores. It runs in our blood.
1: While the World Cup tickets are out of range financially for many families, most will be watching on TVs at home or at local restaurants. Fuentes' Peruvian teammate Juan Rodriguez has been playing since before he can remember. He's 17.
4: I think since I first have memories, I always watched soccer on TV with my dad. He told me about stars from his time, like Ronaldo, Ronaldinho.
1: Rodriguez says he's counting the days till he can see his favorite players compete.
4: The truth is that I would also like to root for Brazil, especially because Neymar is at his last World Cup, just like Messi and Cristiano. So it's like, well, it's the last World Cup of the three legends of my generation, so to speak, since after them comes a new generation.
1: The joy for the game is potent in East Boston's Latino restaurants, where owners are either immigrants or are first-generation children of immigrants. They grew up playing and can now take part in the economic opportunity showing the game at their businesses will provide. We're at the flagship location of El Peñol in East Boston, while a cook sears lomo de cerdo. Owner Johan Medina is planning to show the game at the three restaurant locations, especially for the Colombia games. He came to the U.S. at 7 from Colombia, where he learned to play soccer. Now, he shares that tradition during the World Cup at the well-known restaurant his immigrant grandmother built.
5: Here we have two huge TVs. You know, we'll put the sound on. We have Colombian beer, so people like it a lot. You know, the World Cup is something big. It's a major event, right? It's almost like a Super Bowl.
1: Aldo Callejas runs Mexican and Salvadoran restaurant La Hacienda, where he's partnering with tequila maker Don Julio for promotional events in a competitive local market for showing the game. He's been in East Boston for decades and reflected back on past World Cup tournaments.
6: You'll see on game day for a Colombia game, you'll see everyone with their Colombia jersey. And if you walk down the street to Bennington, where there's a bunch of Colombian bars and restaurants, it's flags everywhere. And it's wild. It's like South American and Central American immigrants, and soccer is king.
1: Part of preparing for what he expects will be an influx is marketing his bar events, ordering extra food, soccer tchotchkes, and getting bigger screens. Down the road, his friend Kilmer Cardona owns the local staple Barney's Grill, which will also show the games. Cardona was born in the U.S. to Colombian immigrants.
7: It's like the ultimate form of bragging rights for your country to like really win it. And it's not like you have bragging rights for a year. You have bragging rights for 4 years. Four friggin' years. Like, you get to be like, oh, you'll get them next year. And it's like, no, the World Cup is in 4 years.
1: About half a mile away, 12-year-old Juan Martin Gonzalez is organizing stickers, or láminas, in a special FIFA-branded album called an Album Panini on the countertop of his mother's money transfer shop. She let him put a sign up outside saying people can come in and trade the láminas with him.
8: Para mí, James, Lucho Díaz.
1: He names the players he worships, pointing to their faces. Gonzalez is extremely excited to watch the World Cup in person. His dad is taking him to Miami to watch the Colombia and Portugal game. With the heart of a sportscaster, Gonzalez explains why soccer is the best sport.
8: La Copa Mundial va a ser uno de los mejores entretenimientos del mundo.
2: The World Cup will always be one of the best entertainments in the world. I mean, you can compare the American football and basketball championships, but the passion for soccer is very different.
1: Despite the elation felt among U.S.-born Latinos and immigrants, concerns about federal immigration authorities still lurk. This is especially true in East Boston and surrounding cities with a lot of immigrants where ICE arrests have happened. Cardona of Barney's Grill says that East Boston had many ICE arrests last year, with a few this year. For the community, he believes people are now prioritizing soccer over fear.
7: I feel like you don't have a valid reason just to walk into my business to either discriminate or pick out and single out people that are enjoying food and a beverage in a relaxing environment watching soccer. You know, if you want to come with some sort of warrant or whatever you need, be my guest, but we don't really allow that. This is a big melting pot, East Boston and this country.
1: The federal government has said the Department of Homeland Security will play a significant role in security at matches, but has not addressed what they may or may not do in communities. Fidel Maltes is city manager of Chelsea, a majority Latino city, which will have community watch gatherings for its Fiesta football from June 11th to the end of the World Cup. He said one question was prevalent during planning from locals.
9: Can you assure me that the World Cup viewing parties will not be a target of immigration enforcement? Right. I mean, it is in a community like Chelsea, especially after 2025, it is something that we have unfortunately had to talk about.
1: Malta said 2025 was a year of fear for the city. And through the World Cup celebrations, the city is trying to, quote, reverse the damage. For the World, I'm Sarah Betancourt, East Boston.
0: When you throw something away, of course, it does not just disappear. It might end up at a landfill or recycling center nearby, but some of it gets put on a ship and sent to a different country, which can burden residents there. This is in the news this month after Fiji's government rejected plans for a major waste incineration plant over concerns about pollution. Ernesto Estrada is a professor at the Institute of Cross-Disciplinary Physics and Complexity in Spain. He has analyzed the global garbage network. He told me earlier today that developed countries export much more of their garbage to developing countries than they take in from them. And the kind of waste developed countries take in, it can be mined for usable elements.
10: We export mainly those waste which are completely useless. But we have all the waste that contained important metals. They may contain gold, they may contain rare earth metals, precious metals, etc. And in this case, the North import from the South almost 10 million times more than what it export to the South.
0: Interesting. So as you've said, there is stuff of value in this waste. And so these products are traded, you know, as part of businesses. But the global North, rich countries, are sending useless waste that just has to be burned or put in a landfill to the South. What do you draw from that regarding like the equity of this global system?
10: The most important thing is that there is no control. So you simply export something from a country to another country, and you don't need to know whether the second country, the importer, has the resources to treat correctly this waste without impact into the environment or impact into the people. For instance, in 2009, in India, there were at least 60 deaths from hepatitis B due to the use of syringes that were recycled informally from the waste. They don't have the controls to check whether this informal recycling is correct. They put again into their internal market, and these transmit diseases.
0: What is the solution here? Or are there examples of how this is able to work in a way that is actually a win-win for both the sending and receiving countries?
10: The problem is legislation. So there is no legislation that you can export to Afghanistan, for instance, which is one of the countries at the highest risk. You can export that waste that they are not prepared to treat in a correct way.
0: Okay.
10: It's also the conscience of people in the north, because many times we argue again a plant for recycling or for disposal of waste in our cities because we can say, well, there is a potential risk of contamination. What we have to know is that if we don't accept this in our countries that has high level of regulation and of control, they will go to countries without regulation and without control. This is our responsibility because these are waste that we produce.
0: So we need to be dealing with our own waste in our own systems and not have this not in my backyard attitude.
10: Well, we can export, but as usual, what happens is that there is no preparation before the exportation.
0: Is part of the solution also just creating less waste?
10: Yes, but think about the following. We have already technology for treating the waste, and none of this has been put in practice. Let me just put one example. We are now in a boom of electric cars. Electric car has batteries. Can any politician tell me what is the plan of any country for recycling, for the disposal of these batteries in 10 years' time? No. In 10 years' time, we will have another problem. And then we possibly will send batteries to the south with the hope that they can do something with them. But what we are going to do is to produce a problem.
0: Ernesto, in the Fiji example that I mentioned earlier, the government has rejected this waste processing, this incineration plant. Is that part of a larger trend of governments saying no to this sort of thing?
10: So waste not necessarily is a problem if we deal correctly. And we have the technology for dealing this correctly. This need investment. And what people don't want to do is to make investment in these small countries. So, of course, if all the countries say no, possibly they will solve a problem momentarily, but we all export and we all import. The problem is the disbalance and the lack of investment in those countries where this infrastructure doesn't exist.
0: Ernesto Estrada is a professor at the Institute of Cross-Disciplinary Physics and Complexity in Palma de Mallorca, Spain. 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
12: This is The World. I'm Marco Werman. Sardinia is a famous tourist destination. Hey, what's there not to love about an Italian island in the Mediterranean with sun, beaches, and great local food? There's something else Sardinia is known for. Its residents live a long time. Italian chef Francesco Matana has just published the cookbook Eat Like a Sardinian, Live to 100. If you want a reason why so many Sardinians make it to 100, Matana believes diet plays a part.
13: I can promise that you're going to live to 100. Obviously, there is other things and is our ethos of living and our culinary tradition. But there is a few things that we all should look for. And one thing for sure when it comes to the cuisine is seasonality, but as well is kilometer zero, what we call 0 kilometer, which is a really important element of Sardinian cuisine.
12: Yeah, explain kilometro zero. It means eat what is found closest to you within walking distance, right?
13: That's correct. That's correct. Kilometer zero, so 0 kilometers, means that the ingredients are produced and grown as close to home as possible. So basically that those ingredients have traveled 0 kilometers to get to the dinner table. And of course, the less they travel, the better the quality and the nutritional value. And at the same time, the lesser the environment impact of their transport as well. So this one is a very important fact. And in fact, what I usually say with this cookbook, you don't have to be in Sardinia to live to 100. You can apply these ethos wherever you are in the world, you know?
12: As far as food, like in the depth of winter in Sardinia, which is probably not that cold, what do Sardinians rely on?
13: Well, one very, very important dish that we have in Sardinia, and it comes in around this season, is minestrone. Okay,
12: minestrone. I was going to ask you about that.
13: Minestrone. I mean, minestrone. I'm going to be honest with you. I used to eat it almost every day when I was a child, and it was something that I didn't really love it by then, and I, you know, only nowadays I understand the importance of it.
12: Well, Americans are well acquainted with minestrone, but many probably don't realize how good it can be, nor how good it is for your health. So break down your minestrone and how it fits into this idea of the 0 kilometer pantry.
13: So, you know, my idea is that you can swap things in and out depending from the season. So, for example, you can try different pulses, different greens. I don't know, you can use silver beet, I think you call it, chard, or lacinato kale, cavolo nero, courgette, cauliflower, potatoes, tomatoes, and the list goes on and on and on and on.
12: Is it a vegetable soup, essentially?
13: It's a vegetable soup, yes. Yeah, sometimes we do put some lard, some pancetta in there, but you don't have to. It really depends. It's a very personal thing. But, you know, you can use that recipe as a canvas and swap things in and out however you want and whatever is in season in your country.
12: So Sardinia's food is, of course, Italian and Sardinian, but there's also Spanish and Arabic influences. How do they appear in Sardinia's cuisine?
13: Italy, every region has different dishes and its own very cuisine. But speaking about Sardinia, as a very strategic geographical position, they've been influenced throughout history by a variety of cultures, and they create a unique cuisine that, to be honest, is far more Mediterranean than almost any other. You will notice, as you said, Spanish and Arabic influences. And you will see dishes like couscous with spices. You know, you will never expect that in Italian cuisine. Coriander, then you will have cumin, then you will have saffron. Another dish, for example, you will find paella in the north of Italy, which has been influenced, of course, from the Spanish cuisine.
12: Right.
13: But instead of using bomba rice, which is the rice they will use in Spain, we use fregola, which is almost like a giant couscous made from semolina.
12: You sing the praises of sourdough bread and carbs like pasta. I mean, dieters are going to think, oh no, that's where things will fall apart for me if I follow a Sardinian diet. What do you tell folks who are carbo-averse why Sardinian carbs are okay?
13: Oh, well, it's not just Sardinian carbs. I think it's in general. Carbs in general, they've been taken. People think about carbs like a, oh my God, I can't have carbs. It's too much. Like, it makes me bloated. But actually, I think is how we consume carbs in Italy in general. I mean, in Sardinia, we consume it almost every day. We even love to add carbs on carbs, like pasta with breadcrumb or focaccia with potatoes. You know, we love it. What I'm trying to say in here is not about the pasta that is bad for you, is about the quantities. You know, in Sardinia, we don't make a plate of pasta and that's it and only that. No, you surround the table with other vegetables and fruits and nuts.
12: So Francesco, just turning back to this idea of kilometro zero, 0 kilometers, Carlo Petrini, he was from the Piemontese region of Italy. He died last month. He was the founder of the slow food movement. Petrini had been advocating this approach to food, slow food, since 1986. I'm wondering, do Sardinians think about this in the same way, or is it just an inherent part of their lives? It's not slow food, it's just food.
13: Yeah, well, that's a very good question. You know, when we think about slow food in Sardinia, is not a trend. You know, nowadays we think about seasonality, slow food, and all this stuff as a trend. But for us, it's being always a way of life. Is a natural progress. And that's why this as well, this cookbook come about, is about bringing these ethos anywhere around the world. So you have this ethos of Sardinia, wherever you are, you don't have to be in Sardinia to follow this. So yes, absolutely. It was, I can't say more than it was absolutely right. Yeah.
12: Are you aiming to live to 100 or past it?
13: I hope so. I hope so. I mean, you know, many people tell me, oh, but live 200. I want to live 200. And I say, you know what? If you don't want to live 200, just stop to page 90. I don't know, whatever you want. But I do. You know why? Because I see Sardinian people living 200. There is a way of living different from probably other parts of the world. And when I see my nonna, when I see my nonna's brother, 96, 97, still having like a really nice walk, a cappuccino and a croissant in the morning, sometimes, then, you know, it fills me with joy. They still live a beautiful community life with a big smile on their face. And, you know, I look at them and I'll say, yes, I want to live 200. If life is so beautiful until that age, why not? Why not?
12: Regardless, you have certainly produced a tasty guide to it. Chef and author Francesco Matana, his new cookbook is called Eat Like a Sardinian, Live to 100. Thank you very much. Great to meet you.
13: Thank you so much, my friend. Thank you. Have a beautiful day.
12: By the way, we've got a recipe for one of Matana's dishes at our website. Check out Malo Redes a la Campidanese at theworld.org. That's Sardinian gnocchi with sweet sausage ragu. Buon appetito.
0: 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I'm Carolyn Beeler.
12: And I'm Marco Werman. Thank you for being with us.
11: 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By the PRX Ambassador Council, whose members include Susie and Michael Cope, Joelle Chase and Peter Nipper, Steve McClendon, and Margaret Wertle. 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
1: As a little girl, Jay Pitter was scolded by her mom for dancing to music playing in a mall. 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
9: And I'm Isaac Vannin in Los Angeles as the World Cup is about to get underway. Hosted by Mexico, Canada and the United States, we're going to look ahead to day one of the tournament where we're going to hear from South African captain Ronwen Williams as he prepares to lead Bafana Bafana out in Thursday's opening match against Mexico.
10: We also have an interview with a man in charge of organising not one, but three World Cups.

0: This is your WRP weather forecast for Thursday. Thursday will start off sunny in Île-de-France with cloudy conditions coming in the afternoon. Temperatures will reach 19 degrees Celsius. In Normandy, there will be some sunny intervals throughout the day with light rain showers and a moderate breeze. Temperatures will reach 15 degrees in the north and 19 in the south. The Côte d'Azur will be sunny with little to no cloud and a moderate breeze. Temperatures will reach 27 degrees in Marseille, 26 in Cannes and 25 in Nice. This was your WRP weather forecast for Thursday. 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
1: A British woman has disappeared in Paris after travelling to France for a festival. Lucy Stemp, who's 28, has been described as very vulnerable by her family. She travelled to France for a festival in Brest, but her family have not heard from her in more than a week. Lucy's last known location is Bercy, in Paris's 12th arrondissement. The British Embassy and Interpol have reportedly launched a cross-border operation to track down the vulnerable woman, but the wait is agonising for her loved ones. France's hugely popular charcuterie products such as hams, cooked sausage and black pudding are set to become slightly healthier with a sector-wide agreement to reduce the levels of salt and fat. Manufacturers and artisans in France have unveiled new commitments to reduce salt by 5% on 5 charcuterie products and saturated fatty acids also by 5%. The sector has been coming under growing pressure to adapt traditional production methods in the light of new evidence of the health risks of consuming too much salty, fatty charcuterie. Spanish fashion retailer Mango has earmarked €66 million for France over the next 2 years, with plans to open 45 new stores across the country. The rollout targets 15 new openings a year, each expected to generate around 15 jobs. France is Mango's largest international market. The new sites will be spread across cities of varying sizes, taking the brand into 10 locations where it currently has no presence. Mango first entered France in 1994, opening its debut store in Montpellier, before extending into Lille, Nîmes, Paris, Strasbourg and Toulouse. And two words on La Poste's fleet of Logissimo vehicles have angered a French language lobby group, which is bringing legal action. The phrase in question, supply chain, rather than the French version, chaîne logistique, has prompted one pressure group to bring legal action against France's post office, under the law intended to protect the French language against the spread of Anglicisms. The Loi Toubon was passed in 1994 in an effort to keep the French language a fundamental element of the personality and heritage of France. WRP News, I'm Paul McNally.
0: Books we love on WRP with the generous support of Smith & Son. Independent English bookshops in Paris and Versailles.
1: The Iliac Crest by Cristina Rivera Garza begins with an encounter that warps reality into a fever dream of deconstructive discussions about sexual, racial, gender and cultural identity. The narrative utilizes dialogue and characterization to grapple with the limits of predetermined boundaries.

0: And I'm Carolyn Beeler. Also today, in Fiji, the government has blocked plans for a waste incineration plant. If every country stopped accepting other people's garbage, our guest says,
1: they will solve a problem momentarily, but they will create another problem.
2: And tomorrow, let the scoring begin. Now, here's the beauty of bagging a World Cup trophy.
3: It's like the ultimate form of bragging rights for your country to, like, really win it. And it's not like you have bragging rights for a year. You have bragging rights for 4 years.
2: They're hoping for clear skies at the kickoff in Mexico City.
0: All that and more today on The World.
4: From Feature Story News in Hong Kong, I'm Laura Westbrook. India has summoned a top US diplomat in Delhi to lodge a protest over a strike on a tanker off the coast of Oman that was carrying 24 Indian seafarers. 21 of them have been rescued, but officials say three are still missing. Ishan Garg reports from New Delhi.
5: In a statement, India's Ministry of External Affairs said incidents of attack on shipping in the region are deeply worrisome and a direct result of the ongoing conflict in the region, and added that New Delhi is calling for immediate de-escalation of tensions. It's the first instance of New Delhi issuing a demarche or an official protest to an American diplomat since the Trump administration came to power last year. New Delhi says its embassy in Oman is involved as the search for three missing Indian crew members continues. Several Indian vessels and Indian seafarers on foreign vessels remain stranded west of the Strait of Hormuz, with safety increasingly a concern as the situation in the region deteriorates. Ishan Garg, New Delhi.
4: The U.S. has carried out a second night of strikes on Iran after President Donald Trump warned Tehran it was too slow to make a deal. However, Iran said on Wednesday that a sustainable deal was not possible amid the continued U.S. threats. Nick Harper reports from Washington.
6: Donald Trump on Wednesday said that the U.S. would hit Iran very hard, suggesting that their negotiators had taken too long to make a deal. U.S. Defense Secretary Pete Hegseth said the U.S. strikes would be strong and clear. U.S. Central Command confirming it was carrying out self-defense strikes against multiple targets, saying it was in response to Iran's unwarranted and continued aggression. This second night of strikes follows the downing of a U.S. Army Apache helicopter. The U.S. says Iran shot it down. However, the two sides are now once again in a cycle of strikes and counter-strikes, with no clear indication that a peace deal will get done anytime soon. I'm Nick Harper in Washington.
4: Inflation in the United States has risen to a three-year high, presenting a new challenge to the Federal Reserve under its new chair. Mitch McCann reports from New York.
7: On an annual basis, inflation rose to 4.2% in May from a year earlier, representing a 0.4 percentage point increase from 3.8% in April. The increase was largely due to rising energy prices as the conflict in Iran continues. According to the Bureau of Labor Statistics, energy prices accounted for 60% of the overall monthly increase. The price of gasoline in the US is now $1 more per gallon than it was a year ago. Core inflation, the figure that excludes volatile food and energy prices, was much lower, rising 2.9% on an annual basis and just 0.2% month over month. The figures are unlikely to please officials less than 5 months out from the midterm elections, with affordability set to be a key issue. Mitch McCann, New York.
4: From bureaus worldwide, this is FSN.
2: This is The World. I'm Marco Werman.
0: And I'm Carolyn Beeler. Thank you for joining us today.
2: The family of a man who was stabbed in Belfast in Northern Ireland is appealing for calm. The attack was captured on video and seen widely. Then rioters responded, rampaging through the city overnight. The rioters, including men in masks, burned families out of their homes and torched vehicles in a wave of anti-immigrant violence. The attacker, a Sudanese national, was charged today with attempted murder. The World's Europe correspondent Orla Barry joined me earlier today with the latest.
8: On Monday night in North Belfast, a local man in his 40s, Stephen Ogilvie, was stabbed and he sustained serious injuries to his neck, to his back. He's lost an eye, apparently. And police said the man who carried out the attack was a 30-year-old Sudanese asylum seeker who arrived in Northern Ireland in 2023. Now, footage of that attack, as you say, it was shared online, it went viral, and then you had calls from far-right activist Tommy Robinson in particular and others for protests. Robinson put a message on X saying the whole of the UK is hitting the streets tonight. That was yesterday at 7 p.m. following yet another what he called invader attack on our people. Elon Musk then reposted those comments

0: and Musk shared links of locations around the UK for people to gather and protest.
1: Yeah, so then what happened last night? What do we know about who was being targeted and where?
0: There were protests and some violence in several parts of Northern Ireland, but the worst of it happened in East Belfast, which, by the way, is miles away from where the knife attack took place. What happened there appeared to be organised. Masked individuals came to particular streets in that neighbourhood where a lot of immigrant families are known to live in that area. Residents said today that masked men went door to door asking people which houses were occupied by immigrants. They were chanting foreigners out. Then they set fire to cars on the street. Some of those blazes spread to some of the houses on the street. One African family who had lived there for 20 years was forced to flee their home. A Ukrainian teenager was also forced to flee her home. Another family said this afternoon that their children were hiding in the wardrobes of their bedrooms. They were so terrified of what was happening outside. And there were also riots in other towns in England. There were some protests in London and then some violent demonstrations in Glasgow and Edinburgh in Scotland as well.
1: Very scary and sudden. What reactions have you been hearing from politicians in Northern Ireland to the violence overnight?
0: Well, politicians from both sides of Northern Ireland's power-sharing government, they came out today. They condemned the violence. Naomi Long, she's the Justice Minister in the North. She came out this morning and said some of those who really encouraged the violence live very far away from Northern Ireland.
2: There have been bad faith actors, both in the UK and further afield, who probably would have struggled before yesterday to find Belfast on a map, who were deliberately encouraging people to take to the streets, deliberately weaponizing the pain and the anguish of an injured man and a frightened community.
0: Northern Ireland's Chief Constable John Boucher as well gave a press conference this afternoon, and he said this was an attack not just on immigrant families, but on Northern Ireland in general.
3: These idiots didn't just target ethnic minority groups. They just didn't target communities. They targeted Northern Ireland. They targeted society. We have got to stand up to this. We have got to stop this happening.
0: And the family of the man who was stabbed, they also came out with a statement this afternoon appealing for calm and said peaceful protest is the only way forward. On the other hand, Marco, you had Nigel Farage of the Populist Reform Party. He came out today saying most of the people on the streets of Belfast last night were not extremists, that this man, the alleged attacker, should not have been allowed into the country. And is it any surprise, he said, that people in Belfast and elsewhere are scared?
1: Orla, how does immigration in Northern Ireland generally figure in discussions there? Has it been a hot topic lately, even before the stabbing?
0: Well, like elsewhere in the UK, there have been anti-immigrant protests there before. There were several days of rioting last year, around this time actually last year, after an alleged sexual assault on two Romanian teenagers in Ballymena. The area where the worst of last night's violence happened is a deprived part of Belfast, and there is frustration. I heard some locals on radio this morning talking about their frustration over lack of access to housing, etc., and, you know, blaming the issue on immigrants. But in terms of immigration itself, the numbers coming to Northern Ireland are actually pretty low. I mean, the years of the Troubles meant it wasn't a region that attracted a large number of immigrants in the first place. Looking at the census figures for the latest ones now are 2021, but they show around 6% of the population is born outside of the UK or Ireland, and almost 97% of people living in Northern Ireland describe their ethnicity as white.
1: So what else do we need to know then about the current political landscape in Northern Ireland to really grasp the significance of last night's violence?
0: Well, I mean, the area in Belfast, in that particular area of East Belfast where the worst of the violence happened, this is a community that was divided for many years. You know, the difference during the years of the Troubles was that it was Catholics and Protestants that were divided, and obviously very bitterly so. And one social worker was putting the point to me earlier, saying, you now have immigrants arriving into these communities, being encouraged to integrate, but this is a community that itself isn't integrated, that itself isn't settled. And it's very hard to, you know, say to someone, you need to come in and settle into this area when the community itself is still sort of divided. There was a church leader was saying in local television this morning that it reminded him, he was on the streets last night appealing for calm, and he said it reminded him of growing up in Belfast as a child, where Catholics were burnt out of their homes on his street, on the street that he lived in, because they were living in a mainly Protestant area. And he said, here we are, 40 years later, and people are still being burnt out of their homes. The difference now is the colour of their skin.
1: Yeah, but division in Belfast is still there. So where do things stand now? Are there more protests expected?
0: There are more protests. There are protests planned outside Stormont tonight. Stormont is the home of the Belfast government, the Northern Ireland Devolved Assembly. Lots of businesses in Belfast actually this morning had already shut up shop earlier in the day. I was looking this evening, performances at the Belfast Opera House. They've all been cancelled tonight and tomorrow. Police said this afternoon they're planning on having a large police presence on the street tonight. So it looks like it might well be another tense night ahead.
1: Well, here's hoping for calm. The World's Europe correspondent, Orla Barry, thank you.
0: You're welcome, Marco.

0: The American Revolution. For the United States, it's an origin story. We study it in elementary school, high school, and college, depending on your major. This July 4th marks the nation's 250th birthday. As part of our coverage of this anniversary, we're looking today at how the American War of Independence is taught in other countries, namely England, France, and Spain. The World's Jerry Haddon takes a look.
1: I set out asking how the American Revolution is taught elsewhere. What I learned is it's not really taught at all, at least not in depth, not even in England. You know, the country that back in the day was firing cannonballs at us.
2: My name's Alistair Williamson. I'm originally from the UK. I've lived in Spain, in Barcelona, for over 30 years.
1: Williamson, a friend, is politely explaining the infinitesimally tiny spot our revolution enjoys in the British collective consciousness.
3: When you were in school, when you were in elementary or high school or university, you know, did George Washington's face grace at least a single page of a textbook somewhere?
2: I seem to remember there was more about the American Civil War we were taught at school. If I was really honest about my knowledge, I would know it was 1776. I know there was the Boston Tea Party and that it was caused by a taxation that the British wanted to put onto the Americans, and it was just too much. So they threw the tea into the harbor.
1: Williamson also confesses that he's unsure whether he learned this from a school book or just from life. You know, news articles, the odd film, mentions in novels he's read. Wherever he picked it up, it would seem our story's gotten short shrift. I ask him why he thinks that is.
2: I think every nation, they focus on their own history, and there's a lot in the UK on, obviously, on the Second World War. The Americans are mentioned there as supporting the Brits in the Second World War. There's the Wars of the Roses. There's Henry VIII, you know, the Battle of Hastings. 66. Very good, yeah, yeah. So, you know, all those things you're taught. But, it's all really about the island story.
1: To be fair, I've asked Alistair to reach way back into the annals of his own history. So I skip ahead to a more contemporary chapter. Meet Hannah Goffey. Also British, she's 23 and just graduated with a degree in history from the University of Bristol. Surely she'll know more with all that learning still fresh in her head.
4: To be honest, I would say that most of my historical reference to the War of Independence comes from Hamilton.
1: Ah, the writings of Alexander Hamilton.
4: Like the musical Hamilton.
1: Oh, the musical. I'm past patiently waiting, I'm passionate. Goffey studied modern history, female fascism in the 20th century. She says along the way she could have added an American history class or two, but even then...
4: So you wouldn't study the War of Independence, you'd study like revolutions. And then within that, there might be some on the War of Independence, but it would be more like drawing out key themes that you could then compare to other revolutions across the world.
1: Conclusion, the shot heard around the world, Paul Revere's Midnight Ride, it just doesn't resonate back in England. And the same deal just across the channel in France, without whose help we might very well have lost the war.
5: Your Excellency,
6: Marquis.
5: King Louis has commenced negotiations. A treaty of alliance between France and the United States is imminent.
1: This is from a TV series called Turn, Washington Spies. In it, George Washington speaks with the French Marquis Lafayette, a nobleman who supplied the American colonists with weapons and eventually thousands of French troops. France's goal back then, to stick it to its archenemy England whenever and wherever it could. Right, I ask Nathalie Modigliani. She might know. She grew up in France and went to school there.
7: Honestly, I know it was the conflict that led to the American colonies gaining independence from Britain, but I don't really know the details. From what I remember, our history classes focused on French history or European history and events like the French Revolution.
1: Never mind that the American Revolution largely inspired the French one just a few years later. And what about Spain? In the 1770s, it helped the colonists too, via its colonial holdings known then creatively as New Spain. Today it's Mexico. The Spanish, like the French, reveled in undermining the British crown. The Spanish quietly armed our rebels. But in modern-day Mexico, says elementary school teacher Marilyn Cruz, they teach other conflicts. We teach the part about Texas, California, and the rest of it, she tells my colleague, Tibisa Isaiah, in Mexico City. Cruz is referring to Mexico's own war with the U.S., nearly a century after our revolution, the Mexican-American War. Mexico lost nearly half its territory. The U.S. called it a liberation, Mexico a land grab. Just when it seems our allies have permanently archived the American Revolution under L for long forgotten, I remember Chris. Chris Wolfe, a former producer at The World. He came from England, liked the place enough to become a U.S. citizen a few years back, and to sign up for reenactments of Revolutionary War battles like this one. Wolfe owns hundreds of books on the American Revolution and copies of thousands of diaries written by fighters on both sides. He sees our early struggle as a long-lasting success story.
6: The success of the Enlightenment ideas of limited government, the rule of law, of participatory democracy. So for me, that, even though it means the humiliation and defeat of my mother country, for most of humanity, it has been a success and a triumph.
1: Wolfe says his friends back home in England might not get it, but he'll be celebrating America's 250th birthday on July 4th. For The World, I'm Sherry Haddon, Barcelona.

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2: To celebrate the bicentennial of photography, which falls this year, the European House of Photography has curated the exhibition entitled La Photographie en Deux Lettres, bringing together photographs from 35 artists from a variety of eras. The exhibition traces the evolution of photography and the connection that it has fostered across continents. Showcasing artists such as Nan Goldin, who just had an exhibition at Le Grand Palais, Ralph Gibson, Martin Parr, and Frank Horvath, the chosen photographs not only highlight separate narratives, but the connections between these different artists. Furthermore, themes will be explored such as photography as art, photography as evolving technology, photographs' relationship to reality, and the scientific and journalistic duty of photographs. Tickets are €13 full price and €8 reduced. Stay tuned for more WRP Daily Cultural Tips.
0: This is The World. I'm Carolyn Beeler. Anna Bodkin's new collection of essays envisions ways to ward off despair. It is called To See Beyond. Bodkin is an author, veteran war correspondent, and Guggenheim Fellow. In her latest book, she uses the idea of radical hope and the human capacity for adaptation as an antidote to some of the most despairing themes of our time, including climate change. When I talked with her yesterday, I asked her about this image that stuck with me from one of her essays of what are known as hunger stones. Anna will explain.
3: So in the Middle Ages, during droughts in Central Europe, people would carve into river rocks that would appear because of the drop in water level. They would carve messages such as, if you see me weep, right? Messages kind of that are time capsules for future generations, reminding them or forewarning them of potential climate change, climate catastrophe. And these river rocks, which we now call hunger stones, began to appear in the last few years in the Danube River in Central Europe, as we are seeing, again, unprecedented droughts. And one could say this is sad and scary. And so where radical hope might come in here is, look, we've been here before, right? We have survived as a species, cataclysmic events, and found it in ourselves to not walk off a cliff in despair, but to find reason or hope or faith enough to keep going.
0: Are there particular examples of ways of thinking or ways of living or strategies that you have found in your conversations with people, in your investigation of the past, that you find really helpful in terms of adapting to change?
3: At the beginning of the COVID pandemic, I landed in Ethiopia where I was researching our beginnings. So I was at a place where we began at the time when we looked like we were about to end. And walking around ancient ossified bone fields of the Afar Triangle and imagining how much we have experienced in the 200,000 years that we have been on this planet, what kind of droughts, what kind of wars, what kind of genocides, what kind of wipeout cataclysmic events, and managed to create art, and managed to write music, and managed to fall in love. I think for me, our capacity for astonishment and our capacity to behold wonder is fundamentally hope-giving. Again, only humans hope. Other animals, non-human animals, don't hope. Non-human animals don't have gods, don't have faith, don't have religions. Only human animals do, right? We have this weird stuff in our frontal lobe of our brain that allows us to have this capacity. Hope is always for something better, which means we acknowledge that something's not right. So I'm thinking, this is how I calm myself down. I'm thinking about this amazing capacity we have for creating beauty, for beholding beauty, for paying attention to beauty in all the shapes that it comes.
0: So I want to return to the idea of climate change here and this idea of finding hope in the adaptability of humans. I covered climate change for a long time, and one of the things that people who do not want to address climate change say is humans are very adaptable. We will be able to figure out a way to deal with whatever climate change is coming or has already come. How do you deliver a message of hope without giving an excuse not to take action or to deny the truth?
3: I do see a huge change in a pivot, not just in the United States, but in other countries on other continents, and how the younger generation looks at the systematic abuse of our resources. So my hope is not that we will adapt. My hope is that we will confront the way we treat the planet Earth.
0: Can you talk to me about some of the people you have met out in the field and how they talk about climate change, what they are seeing, and how they are dealing with it?
3: In 2013, I spent a year working with nomadic Fulani cowboys in Mali who are entirely dependent on the rain cycle because they live off their cows, and cows need to have access to both forage and water. So as the water source and the source of food become farther and farther apart, cows stop being able to survive, and so entire human culture is losing its tradition and losing its sustenance. In 2015, 2016, I lived in Senegal in a fishing community of artisanal fishermen and went fishing with men who need to venture farther and farther offshore to find fish to support their families. The people who live closest to the land are, of course, affected the most. Or so we think. What the role of the writer is to remind us how closely we're actually all connected.
0: What do you see as the difference between radical hope and wishful thinking?
3: Radical hope is a term coined by the late philosopher Jonathan Lear, and he describes it very specifically as hope in the face of devastation for a better condition for which we don't yet have the language to describe it. Radical hope is a substantiated hope. In my case, I see the direction in which young people around the globe are organizing and moving and thinking. And I see that they're thinking in the direction of a system that is more forgiving somehow and more equitable somehow toward our planet, human and non-human planet. And because I'm 50 years old and I grew up in the system we inhabit now, I might not have even the language, even the mental capacity to envision what that would be like. But I do see that it will be different. Maybe in some very rare indigenous communities around the globe that haven't felt the full brunt of colonial capitalist system, maybe in these communities, this kind of equitable distribution of resources and care exists. So radical hope is imagining that a better way of living is possible without actually understanding how.
0: Anna Bodkin's new collection of essays is called To See Beyond. Still to come, the World Cup kickoff is in Mexico tomorrow, but Cup Fever is in full bloom in Boston, where the games begin over the weekend. 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
6: This is The World. I'm Marco Werman. President Trump has announced that the U.S. military will be striking Iran hard today. That comment in response to Iran's downing of an American Apache helicopter in the Strait of Hormuz. The U.S. carried out strikes last night as well, targeting several sites in Iran. In the past few days, Trump has declared that a peace deal is imminent and threatened more war. The World's Shirin Jafari joined me earlier today to discuss the latest, starting with Trump's most recent announcements.
7: While speaking with reporters in the Oval Office, he said that these planned strikes are in retaliation for the alleged Iranian strike on the helicopter earlier this week. He said that the U.S. has the right to respond to this attack and will continue to do so. Trump also put out statements on Truth Social earlier saying that Iran is going to, quote, pay the price for its actions and that it has taken too long to negotiate a deal with the U.S.
6: What more do we know about that Apache helicopter and how it went down?
7: There's been some conflicting reports on that. President Trump says that an Iranian drone struck the helicopter and it became lodged between the two pilots, but it didn't explode. The helicopter caught fire and there was a lot of heat inside the cockpit. That's what the president said today. The pilots managed to escape, and about 2 hours later, they were rescued by the U.S. military. Trump called this rescue operation a miracle. He said that this was not the first time that the military used an unmanned sea drone to carry out the operation. The Iranians at first denied it, and they said they hadn't shot down the U.S. helicopter. Then they said it was struck by a drone. Some military analysts that I've been in touch with say that this could have been an accident, but it's really hard to tell. I also reached out to CENTCOM to see if they can provide me with any more details about how this helicopter was downed. They just said they can't comment any further.
6: We're also hearing that the U.S. attacks last night included targeting a water reservoir in southern Iran. What's the latest on that?
7: So Iranian officials said today that a water reservoir in the southern province of Hormozgan was hit. That's left some 20,000 people without clean water. I also asked CENTCOM about this, and they said that they are aware of the reports, but they didn't elaborate any further. Now, Marco, this area in southern Iran is one of the hottest in the world. Temperatures there can get dangerously high in the summer. And if people don't have access to clean water, that's going to be a huge problem for them. If this does turn out to be a U.S. strike on the water reservoir, it won't be the first time that the U.S. has targeted civilian infrastructure in Iran. Back in April, the U.S. hit a bridge in the city of Karaj. And Marco, attacking civilian infrastructure without any clear military benefit can be a war crime. We just have to wait and see if we can get more information about what exactly happened in this case.
6: Shirin, what are some of the consequences of the attacks between the U.S. and Iran?
7: Every time there's an escalation between the U.S., Iran, and Israel, it's the Gulf countries that are stuck in the middle. Iran's Revolutionary Guards said that it has targeted the U.S. Navy's Fifth Fleet in Bahrain and fired missiles at a U.S. base in Jordan. And the spokesman for Iran's foreign ministry, Ismail Baghaei, said today that if the U.S. is carrying out these frequent attacks, it is undermining diplomacy, and, you know, negotiations can't go on if the U.S. Continues to carry out these attacks. All this is happening while President Trump repeatedly says that the U.S. and Iran are very close to finalizing a deal. Even just a few hours before the helicopter incident, he said that a deal is imminent.
6: Yeah, so where does all this leave the status of the ceasefire that we've been hearing so much about?
7: It's as if there's a new definition for the word ceasefire here. Trump himself said last week that in the Middle East, a ceasefire means, quote, shooting in a more moderate manner. Today, however, the UN Secretary General Antonio Guterres said that we should not be minimizing the risk of lesser fire turning into a full-out war.
6: The World's Shirin Jafari with the latest on the U.S.-Israeli war in Iran. Thank you very much.
7: You're welcome, Marco.

0: We can now officially say tomorrow the FIFA Men's World Cup gets liftoff. It is a big deal for fans around the world, especially in host countries. GBH reporter Sarah Betancourt went to one community in East Boston that is especially excited.
1: It's raining as a dozen Latino men play pickup soccer in East Boston, using orange cones and old trash bins for goalposts. Cesar Fuentes, 56, takes the ball to the chest and kicks it over to a teammate. Originally from El Salvador, he's looking forward to the World Cup.
2: Football is a passion. Football, it's a religion. Football, it gathers cultures. The Latinos in Massachusetts, in Boston, at the parks, the fields. For us Latinos, we feel it in our pores. It runs in our blood.
1: While the World Cup tickets are out of range financially for many families, most will be watching on TVs at home or at local restaurants. Fuentes' Peruvian teammate Juan Rodriguez has been playing since before he can remember. He's 17.
3: I think since I first have memories, I always watched soccer on TV with my dad. He told me about stars from his time, like Ronaldo, Ronaldinho.
1: Rodriguez says he's counting the days till he can see his favorite players compete.
3: The truth is that I would also like to root for Brazil, especially because Neymar is at his last World Cup, just like Messi and Cristiano. So it's like, well, it's the last World Cup of the three legends of my generation, so to speak, since after them comes a new generation.
1: The joy for the game is potent in East Boston's Latino restaurants, where owners are either immigrants or are first-generation children of immigrants. They grew up playing and can now take part in the economic opportunity showing the game at their businesses will provide. We're at the flagship location of El Peñol in East Boston, while a cook sears lomo de cerdo. Owner Johan Medina is planning to show the game at the three restaurant locations, especially for the Colombia games. He came to the U.S. at 7 from Colombia, where he learned to play soccer. Now, he shares that tradition during the World Cup at the well-known restaurant his immigrant grandmother built.
4: Here we have two huge TVs. You know, we'll show, we'll put the sound on. We have Colombian beer, so people like it a lot. You know, the World Cup is something big. It's a major event, right? It's almost like a Super Bowl.
1: Aldo Callejas runs Mexican and Salvadoran restaurant La Hacienda, where he's partnering with tequila maker Don Julio for promotional events in a competitive local market for showing the game. He's been in East Boston for decades and reflected back on past World Cup tournaments.
5: You'll see on game day for a Colombia game, you'll see everyone with their Colombia jersey. And if you walk down the street to Bennington, where there's a bunch of Colombian bars and restaurants, it's flags everywhere. And it's wild. It's like South American and Central American immigrants, and soccer is king.
1: Part of preparing for what he expects will be an influx is marketing his bar events, ordering extra food, soccer tchotchkes, and getting bigger screens. Down the road, his friend Kilmer Cardona owns the local staple Barney's Grill, which will also show the games. Cardona was born in the U.S. to Colombian immigrants.
6: It's like the ultimate form of bragging rights for your country to like really win it. And it's not like you have bragging rights for a year. You have bragging rights for 4 years. Four friggin' years. Like, you get to be like, oh, you'll get them next year. And it's like, no, the World Cup is in 4 years.
1: About half a mile away, 12-year-old Juan Martin Gonzalez is organizing stickers, or láminas, in a special FIFA-branded album called an Album Panini on the countertop of his mother's money transfer shop. She let him put a sign up outside saying people can come in and trade the láminas with him.
7: Para mí, James, Lucho Díaz.
1: He names the players he worships, pointing to their faces. Gonzalez is extremely excited to watch the World Cup in person. His dad is taking him to Miami to watch the Colombia and Portugal game. With the heart of a sportscaster, Gonzalez explains why soccer is the best sport.
7: La Copa Mundial va a ser uno de los mejores entretenimientos del mundo.
8: The World Cup will always be one of the best entertainments in the world. I mean, you can compare the American football and basketball championships, but the passion for soccer is very different.
1: Despite the elation felt among U.S.-born Latinos and immigrants, concerns about federal immigration authorities still lurk. This is especially true in East Boston and surrounding cities with a lot of immigrants where ICE arrests have happened. Cardona of Barney's Grill says that East Boston had many ICE arrests last year, with a few this year. For the community, he believes people are now prioritizing soccer over fear.
6: I feel like you don't have a valid reason just to walk into my business to either discriminate or pick out and single out people that are enjoying food and a beverage in a relaxing environment watching soccer. You know, if you want to come with some sort of warrant or whatever you need, be my guest, but we don't really allow that. This is a big melting pot, East Boston and this country.
1: The federal government has said the Department of Homeland Security will play a significant role in security at matches, but has not addressed what they may or may not do in communities. Fidel Maltes is city manager of Chelsea, a majority Latino city, which will have community watch gatherings for its Fiesta football from June 11th to the end of the World Cup. He said one question was prevalent during planning from locals.
9: Can you assure me that the World Cup viewing parties will not be a target of immigration enforcement? Right. I mean, it is in a community like Chelsea, especially after 2025, it is something that we have unfortunately had to talk about.
1: Maltes said 2025 was a year of fear for the city. And through the World Cup celebrations, the city is trying to, quote, reverse the damage. For the World, I'm Sarah Betancourt, East Boston.
0: When you throw something away, of course, it does not just disappear. It might end up at a landfill or recycling center nearby, but some of it gets put on a ship and sent to a different country, which can burden residents there. This is in the news this month after Fiji's government rejected plans for a major waste incineration plant over concerns about pollution. Ernesto Estrada is a professor at the Institute of Cross-Disciplinary Physics and Complexity in Spain. He has analyzed the global garbage network. He told me earlier today that developed countries export much more of their garbage to developing countries than they take in from them. And the kind of waste developed countries take in, it can be mined for usable elements.
10: We export mainly those waste which are completely useless. But we have all the waste that contained important metals. They may contain gold, they may contain rare earth metals, precious metals, etc. And in this case, the North import from the South almost 10 million times more than what it export to the South.
0: Interesting. So as you've said, there is stuff of value in this waste. And so these products are traded, you know, as part of businesses. But the global North, rich countries, are sending useless waste that just has to be burned or put in a landfill to the South. What do you draw from that regarding like the equity of this global system?
10: The most important thing is that there is no control. So you simply export something from a country to another country, and you don't need to know whether the second country, the importer, has the resources to treat correctly this waste without impact into the environment or impact into the people. For instance, in 2009, in India, there were at least 60 deaths from hepatitis B due to the use of syringes that were recycled informally from the waste. They don't have the controls to check whether this informal recycling is correct. They put again into their internal market, and these transmit diseases.
0: What is the solution here? Or are there examples of how this is able to work in a way that is actually a win-win for both the sending and receiving countries?
10: The problem is legislation. So there is no legislation that you can export to Afghanistan, for instance, which is one of the countries at the highest risk. You can export that waste that they are not prepared to treat in a correct way.
0: Okay.
10: It's also the conscience of people in the north, because many times we argue again a plant for recycling or for disposal of waste in our cities because we can say, well, there is a potential risk of contamination. What we have to know is that if we don't accept these in our countries that has high level of regulation and of control, they will go to countries without regulation and without control. This is our responsibility because these are waste that we produce.
0: So we need to be dealing with our own waste in our own systems and not have this not in my backyard attitude.
10: Well, we can export, but as usual, what happened is that there is no preparation before the exportation.
0: Is part of the solution also just creating less waste?
10: Yes, but think about the following. We have already technology for treating the waste, and none of this has been put in practice. Let me just put one example. We are now in a boom of electric cars. Electric car has batteries. Can any politician tell me what is the plan of any country for recycling, for the disposal of these batteries in 10 years' time? No. In 10 years' time, we will have another problem. And then we possibly will send batteries to the south with the hope that they can do something with them. But what we are going to do is to produce a problem.
0: Ernesto, in the Fiji example that I mentioned earlier, the government has rejected this waste processing, this incineration plant. Is that part of a larger trend of governments saying no to this sort of thing?
10: So waste not necessarily is a problem if we deal correctly. And we have the technology for dealing this correctly. This need investment. And what people don't want to do is to make investment in these small countries. So, of course, if all the countries say no, possibly they will solve a problem momentarily, but we all export and we all import. The problem is the disbalance and the lack of investment in those countries where this infrastructure doesn't exist.
0: Ernesto Estrada is a professor at the Institute of Cross-Disciplinary Physics and Complexity in Palma de Mallorca, Spain. 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
13: This is The World. I'm Marco Werman. Sardinia is a famous tourist destination. Hey, what's there not to love about an Italian island in the Mediterranean with sun, beaches, and great local food? There's something else Sardinia is known for. Its residents live a long time. Italian chef Francesco Matana has just published the cookbook Eat Like a Sardinian, Live to 100. If you want a reason why so many Sardinians make it to 100, Matana believes diet plays a part.
14: I can promise that you're going to live to 100. Obviously, there is other things and is our ethos of living and our culinary tradition. But there is a few things that we all should look for. And one thing for sure when it comes to the cuisine is seasonality, but as well is kilometro zero, what we call 0 kilometer, which is a really important element of Sardinian cuisine.
13: Yeah, explain kilometro zero. It means eat what is found closest to you within walking distance, right?
14: That's correct. That's correct. Kilometro zero, so 0 kilometers, means that the ingredients are produced and grown as close to home as possible. So basically that those ingredients have traveled 0 kilometers to get to the dinner table. And of course, the less they travel, the better the quality and the nutritional value. And at the same time, the lesser the environment impact of their transport as well. So this one is a very important fact. And in fact, what I usually say with this cookbook You don't have to be in Sardinia to live to 100. You can apply these ethos wherever you are in the world, you know?
13: As far as food, like in the depth of winter in Sardinia, which is probably not that cold, what do Sardinians rely on?
14: Well, one very, very important dish that we have in Sardinia, and it comes in around this season, is minestrone, okay?
13: Minestrone, I was going to ask you about that.
14: yeah. Minestrone, I'm going to be honest with you, I used to eat it almost every day when I was a child, and it was something that I didn't really love it by then, and only nowadays I understand the importance of it.
13: Well, Americans are well acquainted with minestrone, but many probably don't realize how good it can be nor how good it is for your health. So break down your minestrone and how it fits into this idea of the 0 kilometer pantry.
14: So, my idea is that you can swap things in and out depending from the season. So, for example, you can try different pulses, different greens. I don't know, you can use silver beet, I think you call it, chard, or lacinato kale, cavolo nero, courgette, cauliflower, potatoes, tomatoes, and the list goes on and on and on and on.
13: Is it a vegetable soup, essentially?
14: It's a vegetable soup, yes. Sometimes we do put some lard, some pancetta in there, but you don't have to. It really depends. It's a very personal thing. But, you know, you can use that recipe as a canvas and swap things in and out however you want and whatever is in season in your country.
13: So Sardinia's food is, of course, Italian and Sardinian, but there's also Spanish and Arabic influences. How do they appear in Sardinia's cuisine?
14: Italy, every region has different dishes and its own very cuisine. But speaking about Sardinia, as a very strategic geographical position, they've been influenced throughout history by a variety of cultures, and they create a unique cuisine that, to be honest, is far more Mediterranean than almost any other. You will notice, as you said, Spanish and Arabic influences. And you will see dishes like couscous with spices. You know, you will never expect that in Italian cuisine. Coriander, then you will have cumin, then you will have saffron. Another dish, for example, you will find paella in the north of Italy, which has been influenced, of course, from the Spanish cuisine.
13: Right.
14: But instead of using bomba rice, which is the rice they will use in Spain, we use fregola, which is almost like a giant couscous made from semolina.
13: You sing the praises of sourdough bread and carbs like pasta. I mean, dieters are going to think, oh no, that's where things will fall apart for me if I follow a Sardinian diet. What do you tell folks who are carbo-averse why Sardinian carbs are okay?
14: Oh, well, it's not just Sardinian carbs. I think it's in general. Carbs in general, they've been taken. People think about carbs like a, oh my God, I can't have carbs. It's too much. Like, it makes me bloated. But actually, I think is how we consume carbs in Italy in general. I mean, in Sardinia, we consume it almost every day. We even love to add carbs on carbs, like pasta with breadcrumb or focaccia with potatoes. You know, we love it. What I'm trying to say in here is not about the pasta that is bad for you, is about the quantities. You know, in Sardinia, we don't make a plate of pasta and that's it and only that. No, you surround the table with other vegetables and fruits and nuts.
13: So Francesco, just turning back to this idea of kilometro zero, 0 kilometers, Carlo Petrini, he was from the Piemontese region of Italy. He died last month. He was the founder of the slow food movement. Petrini had been advocating this approach to food, slow food, since 1986. I'm wondering, do Sardinians think about this in the same way, or is it just an inherent part of their lives? It's not slow food, it's just food.
14: Yeah, well, that's a very good question. You know, when we think about slow food in Sardinia, is not a trend. You know, nowadays we think about seasonality, slow food, and all this stuff as a trend. But for us, it's being always a way of life. Is a natural progress. And that's why this as well, this cookbook come about, is about bringing these ethos anywhere around the world. So you have this ethos of Sardinia, wherever you are, you don't have to be in Sardinia to follow this. So yes, absolutely. It was, I can't say more than it was absolutely right, yeah.
13: Are you aiming to live to 100 or past it?
14: I hope so. I mean, you know, many people tell me, oh, but live 200. I don't want to live 200. And I say, you know what? If you don't want to live 200, just stop to page 90. I don't know, whatever you want. But I do. You know why? Because I see Sardinian people living 200. There is a way of living different from probably other parts of the world. And when I see my nonna, when I see my nonna's brother, 96, 97, still having like a really nice walk, a cappuccino and a croissant in the morning, then, you know, it fills me with joy. They still live a beautiful community life with a big smile on their face. And you know, I look at them and I'll say, yes, I want to live to 100. If life is so beautiful until that age, why not? Why not?
13: Regardless, you have certainly produced a tasty guide to it. Chef and author Francesco Mattana, his new cookbook is called Eat Like a Sardinian, Live to 100. Thank you very much. Great to meet you.
14: Thank you so much, my friend. Thank you. Have a beautiful day.
13: By the way, we've got a recipe for one of Mattana's dishes at our website. Check out Malo Redis alla Campidanese at theworld.org. That's Sardinian gnocchi with sweet sausage ragu. Buon appetito.
0: 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We are at The World News, GBH. I'm Carolyn Beeler.
13: And I'm Marco Werman. Thank you for being with us.
11: 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By the PRX Ambassador Council, whose members include Susie and Michael Cope, Joelle Chase and Peter Nipper, Steve McClendon, and Margaret Wordle. 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

0: As a little girl, Jay Pitter was scolded by her mom for dancing to music playing in a mall. 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
1: Hello, I'm Nora Young.
2: And I'm Chris Houghton. Coming up on As It Happens.
1: Encouraging calm after the storm. A violent act by an asylum seeker from Sudan sparked a horrifying burst of anti-immigrant violence last night in Belfast, egged on by far-right influencers. A city councillor there tells us he's urging rioters to rethink the terror they're inflicting on innocents, including children.
2: And limiting their screen time. Canada tables a bill designed to protect young people from online harms. One government minister tells us that is an urgent priority because he says kids are dying.
1: Those stories and more coming up on the Wednesday edition of As It Happens.

0: rising 2.9% on an annual basis and just 0.2% month over month. The figures are unlikely to please officials less than 5 months out from the midterm elections, with affordability set to be a key issue. Mitch McCann, New York.
1: From bureaus worldwide, this is FSN.
2: Hello, I'm Nora Young, in for Neil Cooksall.
3: Good evening, I'm Chris Howden. This is As It Happens. Tonight,
2: Belfast burning. A city councillor in the northern Irish city appeals for calm after a night of violent anti-immigrant rioting in which families were forced from their homes by arson.
3: Doctor knows breast. The government says a brand new task force will update the country's cancer screening guidelines after the last group was disbanded due to a controversial recommendation on mammograms.
2: Digital age. In a new online harms bill, Ottawa proposes a social media ban for kids under 16, and an expert advisor to the government tells us what it would take to make that idea a reality.
3: Go big, but stay home. You may not have heard of the rock star Carlos Indio Solari, but right now Argentina is mourning the truly massive homegrown hero.
2: Picture imperfect. A French woman has won Icelandair's World's Worst Photographer contest, and now she'll put her lack of talent to the test in one of the most photogenic places on Earth.
3: And a word to the clockwise. Scientists are left stunned by a study that suggests humans have an innate tendency to turn left, even when we're feeling all right. As It Happens, the Wednesday edition, radio that puts the left in left to our own devices.

0: It started with a brutal knife attack caught on camera in North Belfast. The victim is in hospital, and the man charged with attempted murder in that attack is a 30-year-old asylum seeker from Sudan. Last night, ensuing anti-immigrant street protests turned violent as masked men blocked streets and set fires. One group stormed a home where they thought an immigrant family lived, claiming they were liberating it. Some families, including children, had to be escorted away by emergency responders after their homes were set ablaze. Paul Doherty is a city councillor in Belfast. That's where we reached him.
1: Paul, can you give our listeners a sense of what it was like as you were out on the streets of Belfast at the height of the violence last night?
2: Yeah, I know. I was on the ground across Belfast last night, and the violence we witnessed throughout was appalling. It was deeply disturbing. And throughout the course of last night, through the night, and right throughout today, we've been dealing with the aftermath. The aftermath being homes which were attacked, businesses which were targeted, people losing their livelihoods as a result of these attacks, and innocent families were terrorized simply because of the color of their skin.
1: For people who haven't seen the footage, can you describe what the scene was actually like last night?
2: Yeah, well, we had mobs of men, you know, dressed in black with hoods, you know, with masks on, and they were entering into streets. They were identifying where foreign nationals were living. They were kicking their doors down. In some instances, they were burning their homes, and you know, people and families and young children were fleeing these homes, very frightened, traumatized. They were, you know, burning vehicles, cars. They were setting fire to, you know, fuel tanks at the back of homes. It's just absolutely shocking. And, you know, this is Belfast we're talking about. You know, I grew up in West Belfast, which is a nationalist area. And, you know, I grew up hearing stories of people in my own community who were burned out simply because of their religion. That happened in the late 1960s. You know, people still carry the scars of that time, the trauma of that time. And seeing that violence brought a lot of that back. And we know where that road leads, you know, and we simply cannot allow reckless mobs in 2026 to repeat some of our darkest chapters, which we experienced through many troubled years here in the north of Ireland. And all that darkness, I also seen the Belfast that I know, and that community solidarity and people pulling together and trying to get people through this, really.
1: Yeah. I understand you tried to talk to some of the angry protesters. What did you say?
2: You know, a lot of it was kind of pushed back at me. But what we were saying to them in the short time we had, you know, look, you're destroying your own communities. You're making people feel very unsafe. And I said, look, put yourself in the shoes of these people. You know, imagine that was your brother, sister, son, daughter being tucked into bed for the night, and a group of masked men

0: coming in and setting fire to the house. How would you feel? How would your children feel? How would your family feel? And that's what these people are going through. So I think it's important that we bring it down to the human level and put ourselves in the shoes of those who've experienced this, innocent people who have been subject to this extreme racism and violence.
1: You're now supporting some of the families whose homes were burned. What did they told you about what they went through last night?
0: It was traumatic. And again, I keep thinking of the children, innocent children as well. And they were very afraid. They didn't know if they were going to survive this. They didn't know if, you know, they were able to escape the house. Many were jumping over flames to get out. And it was a terrible, terrible time. And the one thing that, you know, I've been trying to explain to people today, and when I'm talking people down as well, some of these people are coming from war-torn countries. Mm. Some of these people are trying to navigate a life after coming from something horrific. The sad reality is that many people I spoke to today, I instantly recognize them as being part of many positive community initiatives where we share culture. You know, we come together for many positive, you know, initiatives in the community. And it was sad to see them the way they were today. You know, I seen them very deflated. And the one thing I try to get across, look, that's not us. That's not Belfast. Belfast is a city on the up, but this has taken us back so many steps.
1: Yeah.
0: But, you know, people are pulling together today. We're trying to move forward in a positive way.
1: This all started with a horrific video that showed a Sudanese man who's living as a refugee in Northern Ireland, and he's shown attacking another man who's now critically injured. Can you understand some of the anger that people felt when they saw the video of that attack?
0: I do. And you know, our thoughts today are with that man who sustained some horrific injuries, and the thoughts of many people right across this community is with him and his family. But, you know, the person responsible for that will face the law and will face justice, but the actions of one person can never, ever justify what we saw last night, that collective punishment against an entire community. And, you know, what followed was racist violence, criminality, mob rule, and the victims, you know, included many families with young children. You know, the response to that, they were very frightened, scared, nowhere to turn, leaving their homes set on fire. You know, it's totally, totally unacceptable.
1: Mm-hmm. As you know, figures like Nigel Farage and Elon Musk have seized on this. Elon Musk shared a list of potential protest areas in the UK and wrote, and this is a quote, "Only by protesting repeatedly and loudly will there be any change," unquote. How does it feel to see the world's richest man encouraging these protests?
0: Pathetic, really, you know, and I think pathetic is the word I can use for many of these people you've just highlighted. You know, they need to understand that their words and their rhetoric is having an impact. You know, I think society is at a crossroads here, and we can't allow fear, lies, and hatred to take hold. You know, we need to stand together, and we need to say that no person, no family will be terrorized in this way. You know, no child, like I've seen last night in Belfast, will be made to feel afraid in their own home and their own community. And we won't be dragged backwards by reckless mobs, but also those people in power. And I think they have a responsibility.
1: The victim's own family released a statement which said in part, quote, "We have many migrants who make a deeply valuable contribution to our country, including in our healthcare system and hospitality sector, and we depend on them to make our country work. We do not want this terrible tragedy to be used to divide people or fuel hostility," end quote. Has that helped lower the temperature at all?
0: It has, yeah. And you know what? I'm so proud of that family. Mm. I'm so proud that in some of the darkest times in their life that they drew the strength to put that statement out. And it has helped. And, you know, it's meant an awful lot to people. And they're right. You know, I jumped on a bus this morning as I was traveling across the city. And the bus was filled with foreign national men and women, and they were traveling to work. They were working in our hospitals. They were working in our GP surgeries. You know, they were going to be there today for people when they needed them most. You know, the very fact that they're living in fear as a result of this thuggery is totally unacceptable. And I hope that many people who turned up there last night at protests and seen the actions of others will now have a rethink and also hear the testimony of those families impacted today and take a step back and look at this from a perspective of one human to another and say that this has the end.
1: Paul, thank you so much for your thoughts on this.
0: Thank you.
2: Paul Doherty is a city councillor in Belfast. That's where we reached him.

0: Several other jurisdictions around the world have already restricted young people's access to social media, and now Canada is poised to follow suit. Today, the federal government tabled the long-awaited Safe Social Media Act. The bill proposes several measures aimed at improving online safety, including restricting social media access for children under 16, controls around artificial intelligence chatbots, and the establishment of a regulator to set safety standards. Culture Minister Mark Miller introduced the bill today. He told reporters why he sees the measures as crucial.
1: We've seen the tragic consequences of online harm both around the world and here in Canada, notably at Tumblr Ridge. And the numbers you're hearing, and you'll hear more from our colleagues, are bone-chilling. Behind every one of these stats is a child, a family, and a life. This is unacceptable. We're failing our children. Enough is enough. Our parents cannot face these challenges alone, and the safety of children can't be an afterthought.
0: Culture Minister Mark Miller introducing the Safe Social Media Act in Ottawa today. Taylor Owen is the director of McGill University's Center for Media, Technology, and Democracy. He's been part of the federal government's expert advisory group on online safety. We reached him in Montreal.
2: Taylor, you've worked on online harms legislation for many years. From what you've seen today, do you think the federal government is on the right track with this bill?
3: I broadly do. I think this is an iteration of the previous round of the bill, with some of the more controversial speech-oriented elements no longer a part of it, as we were expecting, and the addition of some interesting new elements, including chatbots now being in scope in addition to social media platforms.
2: Yeah, I want to get into the chatbots a little bit later on. But as our listeners have heard, there's a ban on social media use by kids under 16. But the bill leaves room for companies to be exempt from that rule if they meet certain criteria. Is that the right move?
3: So I think it's a much better model than an outright ban. An outright ban assumes that these products can never be made safe for kids.
2: Okay.
3: But the broader principle of this bill and these regulations is actually, with smart regulation, you can incentivize companies to design their products to be safer. Platforms will be restricted access to children under 16, or need to show that they are taking reasonable efforts to restrict access, is the language as I understand it, until they show that they are implementing an age-appropriate design code so that their features are designed with kids in mind. And you can imagine things like no infinite scroll or no direct messaging between an adult and a child. And once they've shown that they're taking these measures, then they will get an exemption to get access to that market again.
2: So we have some sense of what those criteria might be. How likely is it that the social media platforms are eventually going to meet those criteria?
3: Well, they're doing it in other jurisdictions. It's important that they're not specified in the legislation because these products are changing so quickly.
2: Right.
3: You want to be able to sort of update what design features are particularly dangerous for kids. Yeah.
2: There are several parents groups that have pushed for this kind of restriction for years. Many of them will likely see this as a half measure. Do you understand that perspective?
3: I do. I mean, I think there's a lot of people. In fact, we just have a new survey that came out today that found that 76% of Canadians support an outright ban, like a permanent ban. Although on the plus side, 85% of them support a regulator and age-appropriate design. So I think it shows that like one leading to the other might be the right path here.
2: Mm-hmm.
3: But yeah, I mean, there's people who think that these products are just inherently dangerous and that they can't be designed to be safe to kids under 16, that they're more akin to like smoking, right?
2: Mm-hmm.
3: Where there's no positive outcome, or the harms are just so great and inherent to the technology that they should be taken away from kids under 16. I don't personally believe that. I think there's a lot of good that comes from these products that I think really our ultimate goal here should be incentivizing the companies that are building these products to ensure and to prove that they are safe before they are used by children in Canada.
2: Yeah. Let's talk about AI chatbots. There are guidelines here, but the same sort of ban is not applied. Is that an oversight?
3: I don't think so. My view has been that for a number of reasons, including that we've just been studying social media for 20 years. And so we have a pretty good sense of the what the harms are and what the potential design features are that could mitigate those harms. AI chatbots are a very different thing. For one, they're not happening in public. The content is a private exchange, so the measures you'd use to make them safer are very different. And we know much less about it. Mm. And the idea of taking away this brand new nascent technology feels premature to me.
2: And what might happen if we do eventually see comparable evidence? Is there room to adjust, do you think?
3: Yeah, that's a good question. That would almost certainly have to be re-legislated.
2: Right.
3: I don't think there's a measure to include chatbots in a restriction in this. But that's not saying that chatbots don't have responsibilities, right? So in the bill, chatbots have to comply with the duty to protect kids. So there will be an age-appropriate design code specifically for chatbots. Mm-hmm. And they'll have their own duties in what's called the duty to act responsibly. So they will have to show that they are not generating harmful content, that they are acting responsibly when a user expresses suicidal ideation, self-harm, or violent intent. And so the AI companies and the big chatbot companies are going to have to demonstrate that they're putting in these baseline measures to protect users.
2: You know, after the Tumblr Ridge shooting, information emerged about the shooter's ChatGPT account, including that the account was suspended for describing scenarios involving gun violence. But OpenAI did not flag the activity to police. So how can we trust companies to abide by these regulatory standards, even if they agree to adopt them?
3: Well, we can't trust them to voluntarily do it, clearly. I mean, that's been shown time and time again. We can enforce obligations on them to disclose this information. And that's why you need a strong independent regulator with the power to punish companies that don't comply. And the punishment's very high in this bill. It's 3% of global revenue for noncompliance. Mm. So in the case of the Tumble Ridge case, there's a requirement to not report the content of the conversations. I think that the idea that we would want AI companies communicating the content of chats in a mandatory way to either law enforcement or regulator, I think is a real privacy concern, among other concerns. But they will have to have procedures for flagging and to communicate those procedures to the commission, so to be, and the public, right, to be open about their procedures. And when things are flagged, they need to notify the commission that they have been flagged. Yeah. Not the content itself, but that the content was flagged. And I think that's probably a reasonable middle ground there.
2: Yeah. Taylor, thanks so much for your insights on this.
3: Yeah, my pleasure.
0: Taylor Owen is the director of McGill University's Center for Media, Technology, and Democracy. We reached him in Montreal.

0: It's no secret that Iceland ranks high in the looks department. It's got glaciers and volcanoes and black sand beaches that give way to bright green moss. Every turn in the road reveals a stunning new vista. The scenery is so spectacular that it makes a bad photo almost impossible, even for the most inexperienced photographer. That idea inspired Icelandair to launch a search for the world's worst photographer, raising the question, could the world's worst photographer still manage to take a bad picture there? The airline says it received over 127,000 entries, and Blanche Mortimer came out on top, or on the bottom. Her prize includes a trip to Iceland this summer, where she will put her lack of photographic talent to the test. We reached Blanche Mortimer in Paris.
1: Blanche, congratulations, I think. How does it feel to be named the world's worst photographer?
2: Well, thank you so much. It feels completely surreal. I mean, I never thought in a million years that a few months ago I would be paid to be taking like bad photos.
1: So, I mean, I hate to say this, but just how bad a photographer are you? Can you briefly describe the photos you submitted?
2: So I am a really bad photographer. Like I think I stopped taking any photos just to stop disappointing myself. I submitted four or five photos. The first one was of a harbor in a beautiful island in France, which is Corsica. So it's called the Island of Beauty, but I think I turned it into the Island of Failure, actually. The second one was a night photo of the Statue of Liberty. Beautiful monument, usually, but I think I should have kept my phone in my pocket. I was on a ferry, and we sailed right past it, and I thought, like, this is the opportunity of a lifetime to capture it. Yeah, well, no.
1: No. It's very overexposed. It just looks like a sort of a white blur from what I saw.
2: Yeah. Luckily, it's famous, but...
1: And there's one where like half an ear is taking up a large segment of the photograph, right?
2: Yeah. So I just saw this seagull on a lamppost, and I was like, this is a very funny photo to take. Mm-hmm. I mean, you don't see that very often. And so I was so focused on the seagull that I didn't even see what was happening in the frame. I didn't even see there was an ear there. And I was like, seagull.
1: Now, I have to ask, did you intentionally take your photos this way for the sake of entering them into this contest?
2: Oh, no. Those are like archives from my phone. Like, for example, the seagull, it was taken in the last time I went, it was in New York. Last time I went to New York, which was in 2017. And I've submitted, they've asked me to submit more photos, Icelandair. Mm-hmm. Just to prove that I was a bad photographer and I didn't do it on purpose. And they could see that I indeed was not great at all. I do have a lot of evidence proving that I'm bad.
1: Yeah, so you had to prove in some way that they were actually legitimate photographs that you legitimately took and just turned out terribly.
2: Yes, exactly. They asked me to send them with the time and the date stamps just to make sure.
1: So what do you think are the hallmarks of a bad photo?
2: I'm not sure you're asking the right person, honestly. When I see something I like, I take a photo. It turns out it's never great. I can imagine like it would be bad lighting, a bad angle, obviously a finger in front of the camera,
1: right,
2: which I tend to do a lot. Otherwise, I'm just...
1: So I take it your friends and family aren't handing you their phones when they want a picture?
2: No, never. They never ask me. Why bother to ask me? You're just going to waste some time asking me to do that. Time and phone storage.
1: I have to say, Blanche, your friends and family calling you bad is one thing, but there were supposedly more than 100,000 entrants to this contest. How much of a chance did you think you had at winning?
2: None. Mm. Absolutely none. None because, well, as you could see, the competition was fierce. I entered. I thought the idea behind the initiative was absolutely brilliant. I mean, normally, like, those types of projects, like, they want perfection, they want good photos, they want to enhance everything. And that's just not the case here.
1: So what was your reaction when you found out that you were, in fact, the worst photographer?
2: Well, the process was a very long one. I couldn't believe it. It was surreal. Like, there were so many people. I asked them, like, five times if it was a prank. My brain just stopped working for a minute. It was incredible. Yeah. I entered thinking I would never get past the first election round, and here I am, the worst photographer in the world.
1: So I understand you're headed to Iceland in a few weeks. Do you think it's going to be a challenge to take bad photos while you're there?
2: We'll see. I mean, that's why they're sending me there, right? to see how it's going to go. But yeah, I do have a track record of taking bad photos. So I just hope I live up to my reputation, and we'll see how it goes from there.
1: Right. So do you know what Iceland Air is going to do with the photos that you take?
2: So they're going to be on their website, on their socials, and also there's going to be events in London and New York afterwards. So looking forward to that.
1: Mm-hmm. So this is a competition where getting better at taking photos would actually make you less qualified. So are you planning to improve as a photographer, or staying bad and protecting your title?
2: That's a good question. Well, the thing is, I'm not going to have any lessons or anything, so it'll just be me and my good old lack of talent. So I might get better, I might not. I'm not sure I will, but we'll see.
1: Okay. Enjoy your trip and take some bad photographs.
2: Thank you very much. I shall do that.
1: Okay. Bye.
2: Bye.
0: Blanche Montemar is the winner of Icelandair's World's Worst Photographer contest. She's in Paris.

The Byrds with Turn, Turn, Turn. Perhaps our foremost song about turning. Indeed, a song that demands we turn so much that we're super dizzy by the end of the first verse and careening into furniture in tears by the end of the second. Over the years, many have plaintively asked the Byrds, "Why do you make us turn so much? We feel sick now." But very few have asked a more significant question. Which way do we turn? Not which way should we be turning, but which way do we tend to turn? A question that has now been answered in the explosive new study, Individual Locomotor Bias Drives Counterclockwise Motion in Pedestrian Crowds. The wording of the title isn't explosive, but the conclusion is, it seems, that humans have a natural tendency to turn counterclockwise when we're walking with other people. But that tendency isn't the result of some kind of collective interaction with those people. It's the result of each individual person's leftward tendency. When the scientists first observed that in Spain, they thought it might be a cultural thing. But then a Japanese colleague conducted some research and found it was also true in Japan. It's true for right and left-handed people. It's true for people of all genders. And it's true for children who actually have an even stronger counterclockwise bias. The scientists don't know why yet. And maybe that troubles you. Maybe this whole study troubles you. Maybe it feels like you don't know which way to turn. But guess what? In your heart, you do. Here's Luke Mann with Took a Turn.

0: Luke Mann with Took a Turn.
1: We're going to take a short break now. When we return, Canada has a new advisory panel to set the country's cancer screening guidelines. The last one was disbanded over its decision not to lower the recommended age for routine breast cancer screening. I'll ask the head of breast imaging at the Ottawa Hospital if she's optimistic the new group will pass the test.
0: And when one door closes, the Haskell Free Library on the Quebec-Vermont border is once again welcoming Canadian visitors, all thanks to a brand new door on the Canadian side. Stay tuned. I'm Chris Howden.
1: And I'm Nora Young.

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2: For over a year, Canada has not had a panel of expert doctors setting cancer screening guidelines. The Canadian Task Force on Preventive Healthcare was around for 16 odd years before it was disbanded in March of last year by former Health Minister Mark Holland. The reason was the task force's controversial decision not to lower the recommended age for routine breast cancer screening from 50 to 40. The idea was to disband the panel and regroup, and today the government announced the brand new National Advisory Panel on Preventive Health Services. Dr. Jean Seeley is the head of breast imaging at the Ottawa Hospital. We reached her in Ottawa.
3: Dr. Seeley, 2 years ago you told us that the panel's recommendation at the time around breast cancer screening was very bad news for Canadian women. How would you characterize today's news?
4: Today's news is excellent news. It's been a long time in coming, and we're really thrilled to have this actually come into being.
3: So this will replace the now defunct Canadian Task Force on Preventive Healthcare, which was established back in 2009. Can you remind us what your biggest concern was surrounding how that task force operated specifically when it came to breast cancer screening?
4: Well, the problem with the Canadian Task Force is it was really very heavily biased against screening of not just breast cancer screening, but all kinds of screening. It was extremely harmful in that it didn't incorporate the new evidence of increasing incidence of breast cancer in young women. It didn't incorporate the differences that we have with race and ethnicity, where women who are all other women, non-white, tend to have their breast cancer diagnosed before age 50. It really underemphasized those recent pieces of evidence and focused still on the randomized control trials that were 40 to 60 years old. And so we did not get a new guideline that reflected modern-day evidence.
3: Mm-hmm. Most provinces have already lowered the age for self-referral screening mammograms to 40, and yeah. Even the old task force said that women in their 40s should be able to get regular mammograms if they wanted them. So why wasn't that good enough?
4: Well, the task force is strongly used. Their guidelines are very much used by family physicians in Canada. So even in provinces, and you're absolutely right, almost every province has lowered its screening age to 45 or 40, and by 2027, so far, all except Quebec have formally announced to do that. The family physicians still are biased against following those guidelines because they refer to the Canadian Task Force, even draft guidelines, and the old guidelines from 2018. So we are still seeing lower rates of actually uptake and participation in women screening in their 40s. And having a more unified approach across all the provinces and territories with a national comprehensive guideline would really avoid a lot of confusion that women and family physicians face.
3: Now, of course, we don't know what the new National Advisory Committee will do exactly, but in their announcement, the government said it would develop guidelines that are evidence-based, inclusive, and responsive to the evolving needs of people across Canada. What will you need to actually see to make you believe that that's the case?
4: When I look at the people who have been selected to work on this, NACPHS, or the National Advisory Committee on Preventive Health Services, it's very encouraging. We're not seeing people that have a preconceived notion. I think they've already, and I don't know many of them, but from the ones I do know, they've shown a focus and a real desire to work on evidence-based guidelines. We also need to know which guidelines they're going to start. And we have quite outdated guidelines that really need updating. So the breast cancer guidelines that are on the record now are 2018, with the draft ones from 2023. We would really like them to see a revision of that. It's very, very needed. And not only start work on other guidelines, lung cancer screening guidelines, cervical screening guidelines, perinatal depression guidelines, those are all really out of date and require this. So I know they have a lot of work ahead of them, but I think that's what I'm going to be looking for is what, how are they going to engage the experts in Canada? You know, it's such good news because for the first time now, experts in the subject matter are going to be able to participate in drafting and formalizing these guidelines.
3: Mm-hmm. As I'm sure you know, many women have to wait months for mammograms as it is. Are you concerned that even if the national guidelines are expanded, the healthcare system might not be able to keep up?
4: I think it's a very valid concern. I will say that Ontario has done a really excellent job in that their expansion of the screening program. So by, you know, knowing that we were going to increase the screening to age 40, increase the capacity, put in the resources to allow us to do screening. So our wait times in Ontario, which is not the same in other provinces, have really not been adversely affected. It does require that kind of collaboration, but I think it really does pay off. And we did a study last year that showed that it went, including women in their screening, in their 40s in screening in Canada, would save $417 million Canadian dollars per year.
3: Wow.
4: Into the public healthcare system. So I think, yes, it's a very valid concern. You have to invest, but it does pay off.
3: And just finally, you're dealing with this every day in your role at the Ottawa Hospital. What's your advice to women approaching 40 who may be confused about what they should do?
4: The good news is things have changed. Breast cancer is a very treatable disease when it's caught early. And so I would like to, you know, encourage people that it really can be something that people can live with and overcome. And so getting it detected early really does have a big impact on quality of life and survival. So it's something that to focus on that, I think, is the most important.
3: Thank you for your insights on this, Dr. Seeley.
4: Thank you so much, Nora.
2: Dr. Jean Seeley is the head of breast imaging at the Ottawa Hospital, and she is in Ottawa.

0: The library that sits on the border between Quebec and Vermont has become a symbol of the relationship between Canada and the U.S. As we've discussed on the show, the Haskell Free Library and Opera House welcomed visitors from both countries for decades, until Donald Trump banned Canadians from using the main entrance on the Vermont side last year. Since that decree, library staff and local officials have been working on opening a door on the Canadian side, and today that door finally opened. At the inauguration ceremony, Vermont Senator Bernie Sanders delivered this video message.
1: Thank you very much for inviting me to join the inauguration of the Haskell Free Library's new Canadian entrance. I'm sorry I can't be there with you in person to celebrate this event, but I'm stuck here in Washington, D.C. The Haskell Free Library is a place where Vermont and Canadian neighbors, sometimes even family members, gather together to say hello and to enjoy cultural events with one another. It is a beautiful and unique place. Where else can you sit in the United States of America while watching a performance set on a stage in Canada? That's pretty good. At a time when there are people seeking to stroke divisions among communities and between countries, I want to congratulate the Haskell staff for doing exactly the opposite, creating a welcoming space that brings people together. I applaud you for your resourcefulness in ensuring the library and opera house can continue to play that role through the construction of a new entrance. The United States and Canada have always had a warm and positive relationship with each other. And despite the current administration in Washington, that warm relationship will continue. And thank you very much for your contribution to that reality. Take care.
0: A video message from Vermont Senator Bernie Sanders at the inauguration ceremony for the Haskell Free Library and Opera House's Canadian Door today.

0: The FIFA World Cup is nearly here, but the problems are already here. According to Gianni Infantino, soccer is about leaving reality behind and focusing on a match or a team. Reporters, however, keep bringing things back to reality. And so today, the FIFA president addressed concerns about the U.S.'s war with Iran and the visa issues that have seen some players and officials not allowed into the United States. He also responded to complaints about ticket prices, but he refused to apologize to fans who might feel ripped off or priced out. Here's Mr. Infantino responding to such a question at a press conference for The Record.
1: Let me say one thing as well at the outset. Let me congratulate Mayor Mamdani from New York. I have to congratulate him because he put on sale 1,000 tickets at $50 a couple of months ago, and since then he gets fantastic news. We put on sale 130,000 tickets at $60, and we don't get great news. Probably has better communication people than us, or probably he's better than me, I don't know. And to reiterate that the starting price is at $60, the market is here what it is, that if you sell it at a lower price point, and again, this has been part of intense and extensive analysis in this particular market, it would have gone, which is perfectly legal in this country, in secondary markets at much higher prices. And where would the money go then? Well, to those who organize secondary market or black market activities, and not to football. So every dollar that comes in goes back into the development of football. We have one competition every 4 years that generates revenues. The 47 other months out of the 48 of 4 years, we are investing this revenue in the growth of the game. Nobody else is doing that. Nobody. This allows us to maintain as well free TV. I said we could put everything on pay. We would generate 30 billion revenues, probably. But then you have billions of people in the world who would not be able to watch the World Cup. So the soul and the heart is the fans in the stadiums, it's the fans in the fan zones, it's the fans at home, it's every football fan. We want to bring the World Cup to every football fan.
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0: This is Indio Solari with his huge hit song, He He He. But you'd be forgiven for not knowing that, because per The Guardian today, he is the biggest rock star most of the world has never heard of. And it is true that most of the world may not know Carlos Indio Solari, but Argentina certainly does. The level of fame he experienced in his own country is hard to fathom. His final concert in 2017, before Parkinson's forced him to quit live shows, was attended by as many as 400,000 people. He emerged as a countercultural icon in the 1980s, as Argentina transitioned from a military dictatorship to a capitalist democracy. His classic rock anthems gave voice to the spirit of rebellion that was gripping the country. And when Mr. Solari died last week at the age of 77, the country went into mourning. Pablo Parantuono is a journalist who was one of the last people to interview Mr. Solari. We reached Mr. Parantuono in Buenos Aires.
1: Pablo, for those of us outside of Argentina, can you just describe what it means for the country that Carlos Indio Solari has died?
2: Well, it's a big question, because he was one of the most important musicians, not only the most important musician in our history, he was a social figure, okay, a social icon. Mm. His music, his art, is beyond the art, beyond the music. He became an icon, a social icon, because many poor peoples received his lyrics, his art, like a New Testament. It was like a religion. That was the reason that happens. What you see, what all the people. So in the last 4 or 5 days, almost 1 million of persons came to his funeral and cried and led him letters, t-shirts, I don't know, many gifts for him.
1: Yeah. Hundreds of thousands of people lined up for hours on Sunday for his wake. I know you weren't able to be there because you were busy talking to media about him. But have you ever seen anything like that?
2: No, never. And I really don't know... here in Argentina, we like to, you know, to maybe exaggerate our passions, but I don't know if in any country of the world exists a cult like this. In Argentina, of course, it's unique.
1: Yeah.
2: He was a mysterious man. He never went to TV, never in 40 years of career, never.
1: He definitely didn't shy away from politics. His songs included lyrics like "Every prisoner is a political prisoner" or "Violence is to lie." Was that part of what drew people to him?
2: Yes, the people interpreted that his lyrics like a message. Not all the lyrics, but a few of songs they interpreted, they receive like a message.
1: Your government, led by far-right President Javier Milei, was not a fan. They actually rejected permission for a wake in the Congress building. How did Solari's politics clash with the current government?
2: From the beginning of the current government of Javier Milei, Solari started to talk against the current government, against Milei, against the neoliberal, not only the neoliberal, the libertarian, okay, the libertarian culture. He was very, very upset and very, very critical with the government.
1: You had the chance to interview him in 2012 in New York City for his final interview. Why did he choose to leave the country for that last interview?
2: It's a peculiar story about that, because it's strange that we live, I don't know, with a distance of 20 kilometers. I live in the west of Buenos Aires, and he live in the west of Buenos Aires too. So we are close, but he chose New York because of maybe two or three reasons. First of all, he never went out in Buenos Aires, never. He never went to a show, to a concert, to a cinema. He hasn't have a social life, okay?
1: Yeah.
2: He was, and he want to talk to with me in a bar, in a public place, okay? Mm. And in New York, finally, we didn't find a bar, because he was with Hanover. So he preferred to stay in his room hotel. So we talk in the room, in his room, He was in the bed, lying in the bed, and I was beside him like a therapist. Yes,
1: what did
2: was
1: he,
2: funny.
1: What did he tell you about how he dealt with the very intense passion from his fans?
2: Oh, for him was a big question too, because he never thought that could happen, that huge, you know, movement. About his musician, about his art, and for him was too difficult to understand too, because he for him was beyond his comprehension. Okay, because it's like a miracle. It's like a it's magic. You know, was magic because it was like I told you before. It was like a religion. No?
1: Yeah.
2: It's not. It's difficult to understand. He suspects that for a few reasons, his music was, you know, important to the poor people.
1: Yeah.
2: But he never was a poor person. He was middle class, and his family was, you know, middle class too, so and his friends and all the bands, because he has a band in the 80s and 90s. He was the singer and the leader of a band. Then he broke the band and became a soloist.
1: Yeah. Just before we go, is there a song of Indio Solari's that you'd like to play after our conversation?
2: Yes, I choose a song. The name is in English, I don't know. In Spanish, is El Martillo de las Brujas. Could be The Hammer of the Witches, maybe. It's a song from the last album. The last album is from 2020 or 2018. It's a very nice song.
1: Pablo, thanks so much for telling us about him.
2: No, thank you. See you.

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1: You can also find As It Happens wherever you get your podcasts. I'm Chris Howden. Thanks for listening.
0: And I'm Nora Young. Take care.

0: I'm Bob McDonald, host of Quirks and Quarks. Many of us try to juggle several tasks at once, writing emails, responding to text messages, watching social media, listening to podcasts, driving to work. While some scientists have doubted that our brains can focus on two tasks at the same time, new research has mapped out how our brains pull it off.
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1: A British woman has disappeared in Paris after travelling to France for a festival. Lucy Stemp, who's 28, has been described as very vulnerable by her family. She travelled to France for a festival in Brest, but her family have not heard from her in more than a week. Lucy's last known location is Bercy, in Paris's 12th arrondissement. The British Embassy and Interpol have reportedly launched a cross-border operation to track down the vulnerable woman, but the wait is agonising for her loved ones. France's hugely popular charcuterie products such as hams, cooked sausage and black pudding are set to become slightly healthier with a sector-wide agreement to reduce the levels of salt and fat. Manufacturers and artisans in France have unveiled new commitments to reduce salt by 5% on 5 charcuterie products and saturated fatty acids also by 5%. The sector has been coming under growing pressure to adapt traditional production methods in the light of new evidence of the health risks of consuming too much salty, fatty charcuterie. Spanish fashion retailer Mango has earmarked €66 million for France over the next 2 years, with plans to open 45 new stores across the country. The rollout targets 15 new openings a year, each expected to generate around 15 jobs. France is Mango's largest international market. The new sites will be spread across cities of varying sizes, taking the brand into 10 locations where it currently has no presence. Mango first entered France in 1994, opening its debut store in Montpellier, before extending into Lille, Nîmes, Paris, Strasbourg and Toulouse. And two words on La Poste's fleet of Logissimo vehicles have angered a French language lobby group, which is bringing legal action. The phrase in question, supply chain, rather than the French version, chaîne logistique, has prompted one pressure group to bring legal action against France's post office, under the law intended to protect the French language against the spread of Anglicisms. The Loi Toubon was passed in 1994 in an effort to keep the French language a fundamental element of the personality and heritage of France. WRP News, I'm Paul McNally.
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1: 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The Iliac Crest by Cristina Rivera Garza is published by And Other Stories.
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3: Good day, everybody in the Earful Tower listening world. Well, you know what I mean. My name is Lena Norden G. I'm the wife of Oliver G. And we are here to do a story today about the letter C. Oliver, what do you think?
4: Carnavalet Museum.
3: Ah.
4: Did you say good day as in good day?
3: Yeah. It just came out of panic.
4: You just said, let me start. I said, okay. So, Carnavalet Museum.
3: Mm-hmm.
4: I think, I'm sure there's people who've never heard about it. So, I'm going to rewind for a sec. Some people come to this podcast looking for tips of things to do in Paris. Some people come for history. Some people come for, I mean, as fortunate as we are to say this, some people come for our own story.

0: 3 or whatever it is. City Museum, that's a national museum. If you're going to get all into the rules, the Carnavalet is the oldest city museum. It's about the history of Paris. And it when I passed it on my Marais walking tour, I say it's obligatory to go there.
1: Also, it's free, so you can just pop in, hop out again if you don't like it. Totally. But I think you like it. I love it.
0: Well, so much so that I don't know why I haven't done this before, but I'm going to talk about this museum for an episode and include a really cool anecdote that happened 5 years ago that for some reason I never told. I've just been saving it. Saving it for like a memoir or something that I haven't written.
1: Yeah.
0: So for this sort of alphabet season where we're going through the alphabet and talking about different things in Paris, C seemed like the perfect choice to do Carnavalet. So let's start with a little bit of music and then let's get into it.

0: So before anything else, I think I just want to continue on this line of the history of it. Do you know why it's called the Carnavale Museum?
1: Not even at all. No. No idea.
0: What if I told you it was named after Mr. Carnavale?
1: Yeah, that makes sense.
0: Well, it's not.
1: Oh. Okay. Well, so, is it Mrs. Carnavale?
0: Not maybe? Even close. No? It's actually named after, I want you, maybe the best way to do this is I want you to imagine that you're a 16th century Parisian woman.
1: Okay.
0: You can be noble.
1: Please.
0: Okay. And yes, you're hanging happily. Around, you meet a guy who's from Brittany.
1: I don't think I'd be hanging around.
0: What are you doing, Beanie?
1: I'd be eating cake, probably.
0: Yeah. Where?
1: In somewhere. Pink and satiny.
0: You single in this?
1: Yeah.
0: Okay, so you're looking for love in all the wrong places because this guy from Brittany walks in. You're Parisian. Mm. You don't speak the Breton dialect. His name is François de Carnevenoy.
1: Mm. That's a mouthful.
0: Yeah, try and say it as a Parisian.
1: I already forgot.
0: Exactly, that's the point.
1: François,
0: you got.
1: Yeah. Carnival de Boy.
0: Say it again.
1: Carnevale.
0: What?
1: No way.
0: Yeah, so the name, because I always thought the name of this museum was weird.
1: It is a weird.
0: It sounds like carnival.
1: Yeah.
0: Carnavale. And I always wondered, I always thought it's a bad name for a museum. No disrespect. I love easy to remember
1: ones.
0: Yeah,
1: it's quite forgettable
0: Louvre, D'Orsay. I know that they're names of things, whatever, but one, like, you know.
1: I guess they're just famous enough.
0: But it turns out Carnavale is not even a word. It's Carnevenoy. So this guy's kind of interesting, the story, actually.
1: So why is it his name on the museum? What's that got to do with
0: more,
1: the rich lady?
0: The story gets more interesting.
1: What's that got to do with me as the rich lady?
0: You're looking for a suitor.
1: Yeah.
0: Like Françoise.
1: So I woo him with a museum? Like, here, monsieur.
0: Not really. Okay, let me. So the more I researched this, trying to figure out, the more the story got interesting. Elsewhere.
1: Okay.
0: Okay, so it's called Carnavale Museum because Mrs. Carnavale lived there in the 16th century. Okay. It's that simple. And to the name changed to Carnavale.
1: Was she also Breton?
0: No, she's the interesting one. Her name is Françoise de Le Baume, B-A-U-M-E.
1: Oh, so that's me, essentially.
0: Yeah, no, you were just, you're not part of the story.
1: I need to put myself in this story.
0: You're just a Parisian woman walking around mispronouncing. No, you're mispronouncing the words.
1: Okay.
0: You're simply here.
1: So I'm Mrs. Carnaval.
0: No.
1: Oh.
0: You're just some street woman in Paris.
1: Right.
0: Who can't pronounce foreign words. And because of the street people like you, the name gets bastardized and turned into something that
1: people can
0: pronounce.
1: So it's like that whispering game.
0: It is exactly like that. Uh-huh. Exactly. So the interesting character isn't the guy. He marries a woman called Françoise de Le Baume, and she's fascinating. She's a fascinating woman.
1: Yeah.
0: What happens? So I'm not going to read the facts. I've read it all day. This is how I remember it. Okay. She's noble. She gets married off at a very young age, 12 or 13, to a different guy. 5 kids. He dies.
1: Okay.
0: She probably gets her wealth from him, I'd say. Next guy comes along, kind of,
1: and
0: they're
1: takes
0: together.
1: On the 5 kids.
0: They're together for a while. I don't know, actually, but he dies as well.
1: Mm?
0: So she's a widower twice with a big estate. She was a high flyer, and she was hanging out with Catherine de Medici, or Medicis.
1: Catherine de Medici.

0: Yeah, and working as like a diplomatic aide to her,
1: wow,
0: basically.
1: Wow, okay.
0: And with all the money she saved up as a double widow, she buys the mansion.
1: Woman power here.
0: Yeah, so she buys the mansion and lives there. Mm-hmm. So this is the mansion that the museum is in the Marais, right? The history of Paris. And at this point, people love her. She's beautiful. She lives long for that time, till about 70. She's very beautiful, very lovable. People, authors were writing about her. Other suitors, some high prominent, I'll never remember their names, but very prominent, wealthy people trying to bag her. She's not interested. She's like, I've got my mansion. Screw you all. Uh-huh. I've already been broken twice by my Mendai.
1: Got my five kids. I'm fine.
0: Yeah.
1: Yeah.
0: And then I said, we're going to do the short version. Her house remains standing in the Marais, escapes the clutches of Baron Haussmann's redo in the 1850s.
1: So I guess 70s. Not, like, it didn't get inherited down and everything.
0: I don't know, maybe. I mean, we're talking about 400 years here.
1: Oh, yeah.
0: Yeah. But then fast forward to 1880, the city snaps up the Hôtel Particulier, it's called, like the aristocratic mansion, turns it into a museum, the History of Paris Museum. It's beloved by everybody until it would be 2016, 17, right around when I started this podcast. So now the family anecdotes come into it.
1: Okay.
0: So I'm doing the podcast episodes. I'm asking people in those early days, tell me your favorite thing to do in Paris. Oh, I love the Carnavalet Museum. Mm. And I'm just
1: itching.
0: I'm itching to see it.
1: Yeah.
0: Because it's in the midst of a 4.5 year, 56 million euro renovation.
1: Yeah.
0: It turned out 60% of the stuff they've got wasn't even on display. It was in the storerooms or whatever.
1: Wow.
0: They wanted to rebuild it in a way, or at least redecorate it in a way.
1: It can showcase more of the items. Oh,
0: so I'm going on the podcast, hearing people recommend it. Can't wait till it's going to finally reopen.
1: Mm.
0: And what do you think happens?
1: Well, the bees and the flowers, or whatever you call it, the bees and the birds.
0: The bees and the birds. We fast forward 400 years from Françoise de la Baume and François de Carvalet to us.
1: Yeah.
0: And our firstborn child is due to be born on May 21st, 2021, 5 years ago, more or less. And lo and behold, an email pops up in my inbox from the Musée de la Carnavalet. Hey, Oliver. They wrote it in French, though. But they say, hey, bud, we know you're interested in the museum. Could we tempt you with a private viewing of it before it opens to the public?
1: Yeah.
0: Post-renovation.
1: Yeah.
0: Private. Do what you want. I say, when?
1: I would scratch that itch.
0: Yeah, I said, you scratch my itch, just give me a date. And they say, May 21st. I say, that date seems really important for some reason. I'll get back to you. Do you remember the story?
1: Sort of.
0: We haven't chatted over
1: it. It's a bit of a haze. Yeah.
0: So I said, and I tell this story or versions of this story sometimes on the walking tour that I do.
1: Mm.
0: And people always have quite a strong reaction to this next bit. I said to you, hey, do you think you're going to give birth today?
1: And that was my first, like, it was a to be our firstborn. Yeah. So I didn't know what to compare. I didn't know anything. Mm. So I was like,
0: do you remember what you said?
1: I don't know. I think not.
0: Because I don't want to get too deep into how the different within France and the rest of the world, they do due dates differently.
1: Mm.
0: France is ambitious. They put it at the start of possibility, basically.
1: Well, yeah, they essentially can extend it 2 weeks from that date.
0: Yeah.
1: So it's like maximum end date, and then they just subtract 2 weeks.
0: Yeah.
1: And that was May 21st.
0: And elsewhere they subtract 1 week, is that how it works?
1: I think so. I think it's different.
0: I'm just trying to make myself feel better, because I said, is there any chance you can hold off for us? No, I don't remember how we talked about
1: it. Cross your legs.
0: But the verdict kind of was that I think you said, you go, but don't look away from your phone. I was on the scooter in those days.
1: Mm-hmm.
0: And be prepared to turn around and come back at a moment's notice, kind of thing.
1: Okay. Yeah.
0: What's your version?
1: Well, I can't, to be honest, I can't really remember. No. I think I was so...
0: Maybe I just said, I'm popping out to get some milk.
1: Yeah, but I was like, it's taking
0: funny,
1: really
0: I can't
1: long.
0: Remember 5 years ago. It's only 5 years
1: well,
0: ago.
1: Well, it makes me sound like a very nice wife. Mm. Yeah, understanding and supportive.
0: Yeah.
1: And I like that. Let's stick to that.
0: Okay. Yeah. So I go to the museum and I'm kind of panicking because I'm really excited to see it, but I obviously don't want to, I want to be there and present and everything. And I'm ready to go at a moment's notice. So I got my phone, I've got the sound on and I rock up. And this museum, now we can actually get into the contents of the museum a little bit. The first room you see in there is nothing short of astonishing. It's this big empty room with a lovely wooden spiral staircase at the back. Big empty room. The only thing that's in the room are shopfront signs. And what I mean by that is not like butcher, baker, but the signs that hang off perpendicular.
1: Like swing signs.
0: Exactly. Swing signs, yeah.
1: Yeah.
0: You know what I mean? Like tobacconist or bar or whatever. Mm. And these were, they've gathered them from the history of Paris, often at times when people were illiterate. So they'll have things like creative ways of saying,
1: I love this room, and I think it's a perfect way to welcome people in. It's like you come in via the signs. It's so, like, it makes so much sense. What you said, it's got like the signs that are for people who can't read. It's very self-explanatory. So it's like, if it's an optician, it will be like a pair of eyes.
0: Gatsby eyes.
1: Yeah, exactly.
0: If it's a pharmacy, it could be, I'm just making this up, but it could be a man with his tongue sticking out.
1: Exactly.
0: I'm sure it's a cross.
1: Or if it's a shoe shop, it would be a shoe or a boot.
0: Yeah, sometimes they took pride in making these special. And the ones that survived over the centuries were probably good ones as well. You know?
1: I'm sure.
0: So you see that as you go in, and then you go through three or four floors of the history of Paris, which can date back 6,000 years, the first canoes that people landed here way before the Romans, to, I think there's like a Napoleon's death mask or Proust's reconstruction of his bedroom, Marie Antoinette's diaries.
1: Exactly.
0: Kind of
1: or a whole room dedicated to your favorite, the Art Nouveau master himself.
0: Exactly, Guimard.
1: That's right. And it's just, it's such a beautiful collection. It's great.
0: Is it Guimard? There's definitely an Art Nouveau room.
1: Oh, I thought it was.
0: No, but you might be thinking of the Petit Palais, but either way, there's all kinds of stuff. I know there's definitely Art Nouveau. Anyhow, there's also Grace, the giraffe stuff that we can talk about later, but, so I go in to that amazing room. Everything's new for me for the first time. Remember, I'm thinking, I'm about to have a child today, too. So it's really kind of a weird vibe to go in, and I want it to be quick, even though I would love to stay there for ages. But I go in and there's maybe six other journalists from like the big newspapers and stuff, and me. I don't know how it happened that way, but that's how it happened. And I walk in and they've got a lovely curator kind of person who's sort of giving the speech in French, and like, we're going to give you an in-depth tour of this thing. And I was like, this is all wrong. This is not at all how, you know, I can't be doing a long, slow thing where I'm not in control. I might be gone in 2 minutes. And they had like a helper there as well. And really quickly, I just went up to the helper and I said, hey, am I expected to stay on this tour or am I allowed to explore a little bit? I didn't mention the whole story, but I just sort of sensed the vibe. And they said, oh, no, you do whatever you want. Like, basically, mi casa y su casa.
1: That was your ticket out.
0: I said, all right, bye then. And I went, in my mind, I spent 20 minutes, but I've just looked through all the photos and videos that I took. I was there for an hour, but I knew you weren't...
1: Well, I guess I was staying quiet.
0: So I race through this museum. You can't really see anything in an hour. It's huge, but I feel like I did. I went back and watched some of these videos. These videos I'll share. I'll share everything that I've got. I've held on to all this stuff.
1: Yeah, I can't believe it.
0: There's a 3-minute video that I took that I'll put on YouTube where I just walked room to room to room to room. There's no security. Usually they got one... In all French museums, they got one sort of bored-looking staff member who's just sitting on a chair in the corner.
1: Yeah.
0: When I saw this museum, there was no one anywhere. And the history of Paris is my favorite kind of thing, so I was just flipping out.
1: Yeah.
0: Flipping out. There's like over 100 rooms in that.
1: It's huge. I'm not sure I've been to all the rooms. I don't think so.
0: Well, we often pop in, not often, but sometimes we just pop in for 20 minutes and get a look at a different room. So I'm taking all these pictures, looking around at everything, entirely alone, when I suppose the guilt gets the better of me. And I messaged, I was like, how's everything? And I think you said fine, probably.
1: Yeah.
0: But I just sensed I shouldn't be there too long. And I don't know what I did. I said, I don't even know if there was anyone to thank.
1: You just snuck out again.
0: Yeah, I just left the way that I came.
1: Thank you, bye.
0: And jumped on the scooter and came home to find, you know, I went through my pictures. Mm. The picture, my last picture in there, the next picture is you laying on the bed in this, another story we've never told, we had a gold room.
1: Yeah.
0: It's another story I've been saving for the memoir. And it's just you laying on that. With like a 9-month
1: huge
0: stomach.
1: Belly.
0: Yet, Otis, our son, wasn't born for another 9 days.
1: Well, he's a stubborn one.
0: Comfortable and stubborn. 9 days. It wasn't even a close days. Call at all.
1: Nope.
0: I race home sweating like, I'm here. I'm ready. How are you feeling?
1: Let's grab the bag.
0: We had to be induced in the end.
1: I know.
0: So it wasn't even close.
1: No, it's very frustrating.
0: Anyhow, it wasn't frustrating. No, it was lovely. But it was a funny way of seeing that museum, really.
1: Yeah, what a start.
0: So that brings me to, we talked a little bit about what was inside. I want to talk about the giraffe stuff.
1: Yes.
0: As a little backstory.
1: Yeah.
0: We went together and we found a room that really tickled us where they had giraffe memorabilia.
1: Yeah, basically old souvenirs.
0: Mm. So the story is in the 1820s or maybe early 1830s.
1: Yeah, yeah. I think it's 1827, but yeah.
0: Mm. There was a giraffe that was gifted to the French king from the Egyptian king. The giraffe walked all the way to Paris. No one had seen anything like it. So from Marseille to Paris over, I think it was 40 days, started this huge fashion trend. Mm. And the Parisians started dressing with
1: giraffe mania.
0: Yeah, with like giraffe horn.
1: Yeah, giraffe inspired hairdos
0: and patterns and clothes and
1: everything.
0: And in the Carnavale at the top floor somewhere, there's a cabinet full of this giraffe memorabilia from 200 years ago. So like hand fans and
1: plates and you know, that sort of thing.
0: Yeah. And we just saw that story and we're like, that's brilliant.
1: Yeah.
0: And we used that as the inspiration for the third children's book that we did, Grace the Giraffe.
1: Exactly.
0: So if you've got that book and you've ever wondered, there's a line in it that's like something like, there's souvenirs left, you can see them, just stop for a while in a famous museum.
1: It's the Carnavale.
0: It's the Carnavale. Yeah. So now you know as well.
1: Yeah.
0: Which brings us to our fifth book, Sophie in Paris. Out now, literally. If you're in the States, it's out now. We haven't got them in Europe. We haven't got them to send to the rest of the world yet.
1: Yeah, in that's a couple of weeks, but yes.
0: But the Americans are starting to get them and have been sending in lovely pictures and stuff. So if you've got a copy of Sophie in Paris, send it along because we're jealous that you guys have one and we don't.
1: It's so exciting.
0: And if you're wondering what we're talking about there, theeartfultower.com/shop has all your answers. Otherwise, let's talk about this museum. Do you like it as a Swede in Paris? Yes,
1: very much.
0: Close proximity to the Swedish Institute.
1: That's true. And they have a lovely little coffee shop called Fika. And I can highly recommend the cinnamon buns.
0: What does Fika mean?
1: It means essentially coffee and cake.
0: Mm.
1: The coffee break. That's
0: like a religion over there.
1: Yeah.
0: Concept of Fika, isn't it?
1: Very.
0: So, and Carnavale, I just don't think you can go wrong. It's closed on Mondays, free to get in there. You're in the center of Paris and it's just a wondrous museum. My only advice really would be take your time there. Don't go on the day that your child is to be born. That's not the best way to do it. Take your time and explore. But C is for Carnavale. Later on this week, I'll reshare what we did for C back in the day as part of our push of putting out more episodes and not letting the really old ones languish when they're worth resharing. But huge thanks to everyone who's been on a walking tour lately. They're popular at the moment.
1: They're very popular. They're selling out, aren't they?
0: Monday mornings, yeah.
1: Yeah.
0: Eiffeltower.com/tours. Speaking of tours and experiences, you're dipping your foot in the world.
1: Yeah, I'm dipping my brush in the world.
0: Ah.
1: Well, I was thinking, like, what can I do to, be a part of this? And I was thinking, well, I could do something with painting, but not necessarily like, you know, a lesson and not necessarily a tour, but more of a walk and paint, you know? So it's like an hour and a half, 2 hours. We make our own little sketchbook souvenir. Yeah, it's just great. 4 stops, like 5-minute walks in between. It's very exciting.
0: And it's in the Marais as well?
1: Yes, it is.
0: So do my Marais tour and then go and meet Lena and paint your own souvenir, basically.
1: Exactly.
0: And if you're thinking about doing my tours but hadn't made up your mind, let me just announce their award-winning tours now. TripAdvisor gave them the Traveler's Choice Award.
1: Yeah.
0: Which is kind of cool.
1: It's very cool. That's a big deal.
0: For a side gig as a podcaster. But listen to this review from TripAdvisor. It came in May 2026 and it says, last week on my seventh trip to Paris, I finally did an Eiffel Tower walking tour. Wonder why it took them seven trips. As a longtime listener of the podcast, it was a delight to meet Oliver G and to be guided through the Marais. And what I can tell you now, with hand on heart, was the best tour I've ever done anywhere. If you think you know the city well, think again. You will be surprised and delighted by the secrets revealed and the hidden gems uncovered. I enjoyed the tour so much, I signed up for a second walk through the Latin Quarter 2 days later. These are not your average guided tours. It's like walking with a friend who knows all the cool stuff. The things you see and learn will stay with you for long after, and all the tips and recommendations along the way will enhance your experience of the beautiful city of Paris. Run, don't walk, to sign up for any or all of the tours run by Oliver and his amazing team.
1: Oh, wow.
0: Isn't that nice?
1: That is a great recommendation.
0: I couldn't have said it better myself, so I won't. Thanks to everyone who leaves reviews. Thanks to everybody who gets our children's books. And thanks to everyone who's a member of this show. But that'll do it for now. The Eiffel Tower is what you've been listening to. Tell a friend. Tell an enemy. Tell someone, for goodness sake. Spread the word. And I'll be back again later this week with another episode from the archives linked to the letter C. The music you've been listening to is by Press Maxon, as always, and he said, for the letter C, there's so much musical goodness around that letter. C is for Charles Aznavour and Trenet, not to mention other artists like Maurice Chevalier or even Claude Debussy. So I picked maybe my favourite Aznavour song, Tu te laisses aller. Tu te laisses aller. Tu te laisses aller. Hard to pronounce, easy to enjoy. He says, on a personal note, it was my uncle's favourite tune out in Brittany. Both he and my aunt had C names as well. Craig and Carol. Shout out to Craig and Carol. So I figured I had to do that one, and that's his version of Aznavour's Tu te laisses aller. Gosh, hard to say, just like the Carnavale Museum and its original name, Carnavanoui. I'll leave you on that thought. Thanks to everyone for listening. I'll be back again soon. Merci and au revoir.
1: Bye.

Hey everyone, it's Oliver here with a little sort of bonus new episode about the 18th arrondissement. You know, in France, when you like live at number 18 of a certain street, whatever number, and there's like a little second house or apartment, and in English you'd say he lives at 18B or 18A. In French, they say bis, B-I-S. So this episode is like an 18 bis, because it's just a little extra episode. And the reason is, as I've done with the other districts, as we're counting down through them, this first episode earlier in the week with Sutanya talking about the sort of the other side of the hill in the 18th, I wanted to go see some stuff myself in the 18th. I wanted to have a little look around my old hood. And, you know, obviously we run walking tours in Montmartre as well. So I figured it could be a cool chance to go and revisit my old favorite street, Rue des Abbesses, with my main tour guide for Montmartre, which is Hannah Coyle. And so we noticed a lot of new places had opened. She wanted to talk about that a little bit. And we picked one, well, she picked one, a cafe right in the middle of that very street. So Rue des Abbesses. My opinion, still a wonderful street, totally worth seeing. Let's hear what a tour guide, like Irish Hannah Coyle, has to say about a street that she walks so often she sees it changing in front of her very eyes. So you hear us talking now with the sound of Montmartre in the background, and then I went for a walk with Lena afterwards, discovering a few more things that I'll add to the Eiffel Tower guide and to various social media this week. And yeah, I will say, if you're looking for a cool new coffee shop, a shout out, not necessarily to the one that we went to, but there's one called Bonn, or Bonne, maybe, B-O-N-N-E. And it's quite a cool find, actually. It's a Norwegian woman and her partner, who's from Istanbul. And they found an old butcher's shop that they restyled into a modern, cool, cozy cafe with a lot of character. I didn't even talk to them about it, but I noticed as I went out, they still had the butcher's hooks at the top, the tiles, and they just fashioned it into a coffee shop with a lot of character. And in this city now, where there's so many coffee shops springing up everywhere, chains, some of them that look exactly like the last one, it's really cool to see a coffee shop like that. So in the 18th, that's the place I'd recommend you go for a sit-down coffee, maybe at the end of your tour of Montmartre. So check out theeiffeltower.com/tours for our award-winning tours, I'm happy to say. Otherwise, sit back, enjoy a quick chat, a bis episode with Hannah Coyle as part of this arrondissement season, the 20 Kingdoms of Paris. Here we go.

0: Anna Coyle. How are you doing?
1: I'm doing okay. It's warm, but I'm surviving.
0: It's a heat wave.
1: It is.
0: This episode is going to go out so soon after we talk, so we can set the scene for people. Is it too hot for an Irish lady in France?
1: I've been here for almost 11 years, so I am getting used to it, but it's too hot for anybody in May, frankly.
0: In Australia?
1: I've never been to Australia, so I would have to take your word for
0: it. But it feels like when it gets really hot here, it's hard to even walk on the sidewalk.
1: Yeah, even in the shade, it's because there's so much tarmac here, so it's just warm everywhere. Mm. It's very hard to function.
0: Mm. Which is why, by the way, tours like the one you're doing in Montmartre can be done very early in the morning.
1: Yes.
0: But let's talk. I mean, you do more of the Montmartre than anybody does.
1: Mm-hmm. Yeah.
0: And that goes on the street that we're sitting on. We're in Rue des Abbesses. I once called it my favorite street in Paris. Do you kind of smile, Ben? Do you like it or?
1: No, I'm asking myself. Would you say it's your favorite street in Paris?
0: My favorite street is always like near where I live.
1: Just the most convenient.
0: Yeah, I think so. So I don't know what it is right now, but this was, I still love it coming up here, but I notice it's changing. I want to talk about that with you, but I first want to know whether you care for it.
1: Oh, I love this street. I love that actually, you know, it starts at a really interesting point where the Rue Le Pic comes up. And you can go right on to the Rue des Abbesses, or you can go left and on up past where Van Gogh used to live, and it takes you up past the Moulin de la Galette. So I love that there's like this choice between these beautiful sort of art history sites or the Rue des Abbesses, where there's a lot of really lovely restaurants and there's much more like life happening here. But it's definitely changing. It's changed in the time that I've been doing this tour, and much more even since I started coming here.
0: What do you mean it's changing?
1: Well, in a practical sense, it is undergoing a very gradual process of pedestrianization.
0: Mm-hmm.
1: So, which obviously is lovely because I do walking tours. So to be able to have the street much more, much calmer, much more agreeable to pedestrians is wonderful. But I also feel like it will, no doubt, there will be conflict between drivers, delivery drivers, and business owners, and I feel like we may still be opening ourselves up for having to deal with stressful situations in that sense. But it's, you know, the traffic in Paris can get very, very overwhelming, so it's nice to think that it's going to be a little calmer and maybe a little cleaner.
0: I feel like it can only be great for Rue des Abbesses. Every time I see a street get pedestrianized, it makes me sing.
1: Mm.
0: Like, and I noticed I came up with Rue Le Pic recently. I didn't even realize they were pedestrianizing that.
1: Yeah.
0: So because I do that in my Marais tour every Monday.
1: Mm-hmm.
0: I see things change every week.
1: Yeah.
0: You must have had that going up that street.
1: Yeah.
0: It's kind of fun, huh? You get this gradual, like it's like you see the city changing in
1: very much
0: gradual
1: so.
0: Real time.
1: Yeah. And you also, you know, the French are quite well known for just deciding all of a sudden that they're going to have this new sort of urban planning project, and they don't tell you about it. So literally you could be on a street on a Thursday and the next day you show up and there's a huge work site has been built, and it's going to be like a 7-month project that you will have
0: Surprise.
1: To do. Yeah, you just have to work around it and be flexible. So that was very much the case with Rue Le Pic. I literally showed up one day and realized, oh my gosh, okay, so this big project's happening.
0: Yeah.
1: And then as it's gone on, I think they started almost a year ago, as they made their way up Rue Le Pic. And then looking at the signs that they have, it's going to then turn right onto Rue des Abbesses. So.
0: Cool, okay. I remember I interviewed the mayor up here, Eric, and doing a walk show. That was ages ago, but walking on the street and him saying it was going to be pedestrianized.
1: Yeah.
0: So it's taken a long time just to even get close to it.
1: Yeah.
0: That was 5 years ago or something.
1: Yeah, well, if you think about the fact that it's a very important street for traffic, right, for all of the infrastructure of the neighborhood, but also it was part of the road racing route for the Olympics.
0: That's right.
1: And I have a feeling that the Tour de France last year, their final stage, they also came up here. So I think they've had to sort of work around timetables with that.
0: We're sitting on a terrace of a cafe called Marlette. Fine coffee establishment. These kind of places are popping up everywhere.
1: Yeah. I think that probably, you would probably know better when the Beans on Fire coffee shop around the corner opened up.
0: Mm-hmm. just before COVID, I think.
1: Okay. So I feel like people saw how successful that coffee shop was.
0: You think? Interesting.
1: And I think that that sort of inspired feelings of, oh, well, if they can do well up there, then we can probably do well. Because where we are right now, it's, you know, a very similar type of coffee shop in that it's not a Parisian cafe. This is a coffee shop. But I think that they're probably just aware of the fact that this is a very, very visited neighborhood by French people, but also visitors as well.
0: I feel like there's a bit of, I feel a bit of sadness that the cobblers and the candlestick makers and so on, you know what I mean, like the there's little shops with the
1: independent shops,
0: they're going slash gone.
1: Yeah,
0: but also I realized like how many people were using the cobbler on Rue des Abbesses tourist hub. Do you see, are you seeing a lot of that around Montmartre, like these old establishments disappearing? Yeah,
1: well, directly across from where we're sitting there's a Greek restaurant that I have known has been there for at least 20 years, and it's either undergoing a big renovation or it seems as though it's actually closed down and there's another business going in there. You for sure seeing independent shops, food shops, businesses, you say, like the cobblers, or like even wine shops just shutting down because I assume the rents have become so high, probably all sorts of like property taxes or commercial taxes is just kind of really difficult for people, especially since so much of Montmartre is passing trade now rather than the people who actually live in the neighborhood. And I do find that quite sad because it was that sort of feeling that this is a village more than a neighborhood in a large city. That's what I really appreciated so much about Montmartre.
0: What do you think about the white Montmartre train that drives around? How often does it take that?
1: I have never ever been on
0: that
1: train.
0: What do you think of that though? You can be honest.
1: I don't know that I really understand, besides people who are having to navigate Montmartre with mobility challenges, I don't really understand why anybody else would take it. And as you say, you never see people smiling on it.
0: It's true. It's true. I know you've got places to be, so I've got one last question for you. And you can take your time to think if you need it. But tell me something. Imagine someone's listening who's thinking, I'll do the tour with Hannah. Is there something on your tour that you particularly like pointing out? Something that speaks to you for some reason?
1: I don't have to think about it. It's the Moulin de la Galette. Because I love to do this tour in particular because of all of the art history.
0: I know, because every time I sort of suggest a change, you're like, no, I love it. I love
1: it. No, please don't change any part of it.
0: It's happened a couple times now.
1: I'm not prepared to change it. I won't. Even if you decide to change it, I'm just going to do it the same way.
0: Which is, I love that. That's great.
1: It's because I really, it sounds a bit cheesy, but the idea of walking in the footsteps of these really, really successful artists whose work is now so accepted, but at the time was considered revolutionary. I really like the idea of, you know, in my own work as a creative person, that maybe one day that will happen for me. But especially with the Moulin de la Galette, is that already there's a lot of history because it's a 400-year-old windmill, so that is impressive already. But the idea of talking about there being this very famous painting in this very famous museum that is Le Ballon Moulin de la Galette in the Musée d'Orsay, which is a Renoir painting, and explaining to people, like, he walked through that doorway. He brought the canvas through that door and painted this painting. Is really thrilling. You know, it's not sort of something that you have to imagine, or you have to say, you know, I'll show you a picture of what it used to look like. It's what it looked like. I find that incredibly inspiring, and I don't think I've ever had people on tour who have been unimpressed or underwhelmed by that experience. It feels a very un moment vivant, as we say in French. It's a real sort of like, it's life. It's a very lively moment, and it's thrilling.
0: I, as you know, I always say, if you're underwhelmed by Montmartre, there's something wrong with you.
1: I couldn't agree more.
0: That's one of my things.
1: Yeah, I hear you every day. You've got a tattoo of it. It's true. I mean, there are definitely parts of the neighborhood that are busier. I think it would be, I don't think it would be right to say that it's not. But there are other parts, especially the other side of the hill. You know, people come to Montmartre and they only stay on the side where the Sacré-Cœur is.
0: Well, the whole previous episode I did was only on the other side of the boot.
1: Yeah. And it's that's a real neighborhood. Mm. It's just a residential neighborhood for the people who live there. And there's not a lot of sort of sites of interest. Mm. But I think if you were to come to Montmartre and you didn't go there, you kind of would be missing out. And so, yeah, I feel like, as I said, so much of Paris has become quite homogenized. And it is happening on the street that we are on a little bit. But it's still a big neighborhood. And there's a lot that would need to be changed for it to lose its unique charm.

0: After a decade away, the legendary Canadian indie rock band Broken Social Scene are back with a new album. You're going to hear from original BSS members Kevin Drew and Charles Spearin about their new record and about their early days playing shows with 20, 30 people in the audience and 20, 30 people on stage. That's coming up on Q from CBC.
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7: 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She wants to know why they're so expensive here.
6: Bonjour.
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7: 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I'm gonna whisk this Cinderella away and take her on a taxi tour around Paris.
6: Eh bien, allons-y, on va commander un taxi.
8: Cool.
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8: D'accord, merci.
7: There are three ways to get a taxi in Paris. If you see one with a green light in the street, you can hail it. But you can also call a taxi firm or go to a taxi ramp.
10: Bonjour madame.
8: Bonjour.
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8: Oui monsieur, c'est bien nous.
7: We are in the Belleville neighborhood and Roger wants to go to Charles de Gaulle Étoile.
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7: 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But let's do the maths. 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
8: D'accord.
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7: Check there's a meter in the taxi, it calculates all the fares. And remember, you also pay 2,40€ just to get in the taxi. That's called the prise en charge.
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7: Roger thinks taxi drivers, well, take advantage of tourists and overcharge. But Monsieur Rouquet is quick to remind us that the shortest route isn't always the quickest, nor the cheapest in Paris.
8: Est-ce que
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7: Paris has a fantastic nightlife. But Roger is right, finding a taxi after a night on the town is a challenge. That's because everybody parties in the same neighborhoods and at the same times.
6: Allez, c'est parti.
7: Now we know all about the Paris taxi fare system, let's go to Charles de Gaulle Étoile and see the sights on the way.
6: Oui, vous nous proposez quel chemin?
10: On va descendre vers le centre de Paris, vers la Bastille, prendre les quais. 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
7: Great, we're taking the scenic route past Bastille, l'île de la Cité and la Concorde. Wow, Roger really knows how to negotiate her route with the driver.
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7: Driving is only part of the job. Monsieur Rouquet also has to deal with difficult customers and all the French chauffeurs who aren't careful on the road.
10: Voilà, nous sommes passés rive gauche, nous étions rive droite, puisque on parle de rive droite par rapport à la source de la Seine.
7: Roger is really enjoying the drive. We've just crossed over from rive droite, north of the Seine, to rive gauche, south of the Seine.
6: Là, c'est Notre-Dame, non?
10: À droite, c'est Notre-Dame de Paris. Alors, oui. 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
6: Oui.
7: Yes, Roger, you're right. That's la cathédrale Notre-Dame. And did you know that all the distances from Paris are calculated from here?
6: Et du coup, vous préférez travailler le soir ou...
10: J'ai choisi cet horaire d'après-midi et d'une partie de la nuit parce que je ne suis pas un oiseau de nuit, donc je pars de la maison à 13h et je rentre vers 2h30, voire 3h.
7: Our taxi driver is behind the wheel 12 hours a day, 6 days a week.
6: Ben alors c'est difficile quand même être taxi.
10: Voilà, j'ai choisi. Et quand on aime, on compte pas.
7: He says you've got to love your job. Quand on aime, on ne compte pas.
10: Là à droite, vous avez le pont Neuf.
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7: 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Couples attach locks to this bridge to seal their love.
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7: 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He wants to leave a good impression on tourists when he picks them up from the airport.
10: Voilà, et nous allons remonter tel notre président des Champs-Élysées.
7: 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Nous allons remonter les Champs-Élysées.
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7: 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Hard to imagine that it used to be a potato field, un champ de patates. Place de l'Étoile is shaped like a star with large avenues as its branches.
10: Voilà.
6: Merci.
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7: 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That's not expensive, really.
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8: Oui, bien sûr, avec plaisir.
7: Roger has Monsieur Rouquet's number, but he might still be a bit too expensive for her. She should do like French girls and share a taxi home or stay over with friends.
8: Au revoir.
4: À bientôt.
8: À bientôt.
4: Ciao.
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0: And we talk about the geopolitics and oil prices, but sometimes we don't mention there are people stuck on these boats. They've been stuck there for ages. I mean, what is the situation for them? I mean, is there enough food? Is there enough water? And what happens if there's a medical emergency?
1: This is another side of human cost of this war, what is going on in the Strait of Hormuz. You know, you have hundreds of ships going through the Strait of Hormuz all these days. And then now many of them are stuck off the coast of Kuwait or in the UAE. And there are thousands of sailors who are stuck on these ships for months. In fact, there were also appeals by some of these ship captains, like, we are running out of supply, we need more water, food and other stuff. Now, if you look at the merchant navy itself, how this has changed over a period of last 10 years, you have tens of thousands of people from Indonesia, China and India. India provides the third highest number of seafarers. And, you know, there are tens of thousands of them, and the families are really worried about their safety. They are poorly paid and they have nowhere else to go, because this is the job they can afford to, because you don't have many job opportunities within India. So they are taking this extreme risk. In fact, the father of one of the sailors was appealing on social media that they haven't heard anything from the government or even from the shipping company. So it is a real concern for the families back in India. It also highlights the dangers posed for these seafarers from this war.
0: Thanks, Ambarasan. That was Ambarasan Etarajan. More than a decade after a bombing in a busy part of Bangkok killed 20 people, a court in Thailand has sentenced two men to death. The explosion at the famous Erawan Shrine in the heart of the city killed Thai citizens and foreign tourists from several countries and injured more than 100 people, but no group claimed responsibility. Our Southeast Asia correspondent Jonathan Head was nearby when the bomb went off in 2015 and has been speaking to us from Bangkok.
2: It was a profound shock for this city because they'd never experienced anything like it before, and it was at a very popular tourist site. It is literally just right next to my office, so I was on the scene within a couple of minutes, and it's some of the worst scenes I've ever experienced. I mean, the injuries were just appalling. There was a very powerful bomb blast, about a 3-kilo bomb surrounded by homemade bomb with ball bearings that had done dreadful damage. And, you know, of course, you know, it was perceived at the time as being a real threat to the vital tourist industry, and the authorities wanted to really reassure people that it was a one-off. So, you know, it was a very, very big bomb attack. But of course, as you can see by the verdict we've had today, it's taken an awfully long time for them to conclude the trial of the only two suspects who were ever caught.
0: And the investigation and the trial has been marred by questions and also controversy.
2: Yeah, I mean, right from the start, the investigation was bizarre. I mean, it seemed that the authorities would just wanted to clean it up as quickly as possible. I mean, they literally cleaned the scene within 12 hours. They reopened the shrine within 2 days. They cemented over the crater. They didn't collect all the forensic evidence. They were so desperate to define it as not a terrorist incident. So the police kept coming up with different bizarre theories about who may have done it and why. Once they captured these two suspects, both of them ethnic Uyghurs, the link was made pretty strongly to a very controversial decision by the Thai authorities to send 107 Uyghur asylum seekers back to China in really rough conditions, and that had caused a lot of anger. So it was easy to believe this was an act of retribution by Uyghur militants, and that is still the prevailing theory, but the Thais won't accept that. And there have been real problems about the collection of evidence, and the fact that so many suspects were able to flee the country. They'd never been pursued. And both these men, the evidence against them is not that strong, and the trial has just been so prolonged. They've complained of torture. The International Commission of Jurists has said the trial is deeply flawed and should have been suspended. So all of those, sadly, those questions hang over the conclusion of what was a very, very shocking incident in Bangkok, and whether families of the victims would have wanted rather clearer closure, I think.
0: That was Jonathan Head reporting from Bangkok. Pope Leo has landed in the Canary Islands, where he will meet migrants who've made the dangerous sea crossing from West Africa in recent years, and remember the many thousands of others who've died trying to reach the Spanish coast. The Pope, who in the past has described mass deportations from the US as inhuman, is now calling on Europeans to take a more humane approach to migration. But his visit comes as the EU begins implementing a new pact aimed at making it harder than ever to enter Europe. Sarah Rainsford reports from the Canary Islands.
3: In a classroom in Tenerife, a teacher points to parts of her body and students call out the names in Spanish. They're in their late teens, young men from West Africa who have risked their lives to reach this southern tip of Europe, paying smugglers to squeeze them into flimsy wooden boats and then send them on the long and dangerous trip across the Atlantic. They're now being helped by a church charity here to learn Spanish and find flats and work. It is the stories of men like these that Pope Leo wants to bring into focus by coming here to the Canary Islands, a clear and deliberate counterpoint to all the talk elsewhere of a migration crisis or an ideological invasion.
4: I decided to go whether I survive or I die. But what I want my family to be in a good condition tomorrow. I
3: plan. Bakari is one of many who'll meet Pope Leo. Late last year, the teenager boarded a boat and for seven scary days, he saw nothing all around but sea. By the time he spotted land, all his supplies had run out.
4: Water is finished. We don't have anything to eat. So we are there and others crying. That disturbed me a lot, I think, about that.
5: Por la presencia maternal de la Virgen del Pilar.
3: Pope Leo has been on the Spanish mainland for several days. In Madrid, he got a standing ovation for an address to Parliament that included a call for safe pathways for migrants to Europe and for a humane approach. Right now, Spain is bucking the populist anti-migration trend across Europe by allowing hundreds of thousands of undocumented migrants to get residency and work permits.
6: La mafia de Sánchez está directamente implicada en el...
3: The far right here aren't happy. They use that invasion word again.
6: Y la invasión también mata.
3: And claim the policy will bring more migrants here to collapse the welfare system.
7: We just come down from the quayside into a big car workshop. There are people here painting and repairing vehicles. Quite a few of the young men working here arrived in the Canary Islands from West Africa. And this is the company that's now employing them to do work that Spanish people here on the island just don't want to do anymore.
8: It was a really hard thing to do. And you know, migration was not something positive, maybe, or they look in that...
3: That's Diana from the Domingo Alonso Group, who tells me their firm began hiring young migrants a year back.
8: We had a lot of people that came to us, hey, I do have the same problem in my company as you have, because we have a lack of people. How did you solve it? And nowadays, the government has more than 50 companies in tourists, restaurants, all over the Canary in different sectors.
3: This week, Europe is set to tighten its borders further. A new EU pact kicks in that will make it easier and quicker to detain and deport those with no right to asylum.
9: Europa es un continente tremendamente envejecido.
3: But on the Canary Islands, the Deputy Welfare Minister argues that the focus is wrong.
10: We have no one to work in the hotels, drive our buses, or work in construction. What we need is a real migration policy that means people from African countries don't have to risk their lives, but can come to Europe and have options for work.
3: Instead, he says Europe is trying to build more walls and to keep on building them even higher.
0: Sarah Rainsford reporting from the Canaries, and you're listening to The Newsroom. A new inquiry is underway in Australia, focusing on unsolved murder cases and disappearances over the past six decades. One of the most high-profile of those is that of three-year-old Cheryl Grimmer, who went missing on Fairy Meadow Beach in New South Wales in 1970. Her brother, Ricky Nash, has been pushing for answers ever since and took part in a BBC documentary about the case.
11: For more than 50 years, our family have lived with the consequences of failures. Failures that denied our little sister, Cheryl, the dignity that she deserved and denied us the truth we should have been given in 1971. Today is not just about grief, it's about accountability.
0: Our Australia correspondent Katie Watson is following the inquiry.
12: The disappearance of Cheryl Grimmer is just one of dozens of cases being looked at. It was a parliamentary inquiry that was brought about with the support of the New South Wales MP, Jeremy Buckingham, who's been really, really supportive of the family of Cheryl Grimmer and has been backing their case. So we heard from Ricky Nash earlier in the day. He spoke about the impact, talked about the fact that Cheryl was not a case file. She was a bubbly little girl, that if the police had done their job, the family would have known the truth years ago. And that was an accusation that was echoed by several other families at the inquiry. But yeah, this is quite a wide-ranging inquiry looking at, you know, long-term missing and unsolved murders in New South Wales.
0: And they're also going to be looking at potential failings by the police as well.
12: Yeah, so that's something that certainly the three families that were speaking today on the first day of the hearings, you know, they all brought that out, that if they wouldn't be sitting in that room if it wasn't for the failings of the police. There were two other families as well as the family of Cheryl Grimmer. There was the twin brother of Kay Doherty, who was 15 when she disappeared. He talked about the fact that his parents had died with broken hearts, as well as another woman, Karen Rowland, who died. She was 5 months pregnant when she disappeared. So yeah, they all share this view that they were failed by police. They didn't look at their cases in enough depth, and that's why they were there.
0: And there's a particular notorious serial killer that some families are asking to be further investigated.
12: Yeah, so the two cases I just mentioned, Kay Doherty and Karen Rowland, they are just some of the probably more than a dozen cases that are also being considered for their links to one of Australia's most notorious serial killers, Ivan Milat. Now, he murdered at least seven backpackers, including two British women between 1989 and 1992. But there is evidence that he may have killed more people, and several of those cases are being discussed in this inquiry, which will continue for the next few months.
0: Katie Watson reporting. The father of one of the pilots killed in last year's Air India plane crash has told the BBC he will continue to defend his son's reputation on the eve of the first anniversary of the disaster. More than 240 people on board and 19 people on the ground were killed. The cause is still unknown, but the release of an interim report led some to blame the senior pilot. Archana Shukla reports.
13: We met Pushkar Raj Sabharwal at his Mumbai home, where he lived with his son, Captain Sumit Sabharwal. His anguish about what's happened in the past year was visible. Amidst his grief, he says he has battled an onslaught of speculation about his son and his three-decade-long career. The preliminary report into the crash last year noted the plane's fuel was cut off without identifying how or why. A single line from the cockpit recording with no context fueled speculation the pilot was at fault. Sabharwal, along with the Pilots Association, petitioned the Supreme Court asking for a court-monitored probe into all the possible causes of the crash. The court has since said the pilot could not be blamed on the basis of an interim report. But Pushkar Raj Sabharwal says he wants more information. He is waiting for the final report, questioning the delay, and says he will continue to defend his son's honour.
0: Archana Shukla, now ask yourself, when you're going for a walk around a park, a museum, or even an empty room, would you start by walking in a clockwise direction or anti-clockwise? Well, an international study says it's extremely likely you would naturally choose to turn left and walk anti-clockwise. Researchers in Spain noticed the trend during a study linked to social distancing during the COVID pandemic. They thought it might be something to do with the habits of people in Europe, but the experiment was then repeated in Japan with the same results. So why does this happen? Here's Dr. Claudio Felicini from the University of Tokyo.
14: We don't know why, but we know that is very fundamental. So we had experiments in Japan, we had experiments in Spain. We tried to get people that are left-handed, people that are right-handed. So we tried many different conditions, and every time if you took like a population, 65% of them, they will move to the left direction. So people in general, they have a tendency to move to the left direction, which is like innate. So they're born in that way. This was also the case with children, with kids that are like 5 years old. They also turn to the left side. So we didn't know why, but we know that it's found, that can be found everywhere in people from young to old and depending on the country.
0: And finally, after a long build-up, the World Cup kicks off today in Mexico City, with the co-host Mexico taking on South Africa in the opening game at the Azteca Stadium. The stadium is one of the most iconic in world football and has been through a massive multi-million dollar renovation over the past 2 years to get it ready. Our Mexico correspondent, Will Grant, was given a look behind the scenes.
15: Perhaps the biggest challenge facing fans with tickets to the opening match will be simply getting there. Mexico City's traffic is notoriously bad, and in the current climate of anti-World Cup protests, some are worried they might not get in. Outside the Azteca Stadium, a group demonstrating over the disappearance of more than 130,000 people in Mexico's drug war played a game of street football under a bridge. They'd spray-painted the words Mexico, World Champions in Disappearances on the road, while others painted over World Cup billboards, calling for a boycott of the tournament. The idea is to continue with these protests throughout the World Cup, said one of the organisers, Mar Guerrero, for maximum visibility, while the eyes of the world are on this stadium.
16: Yes.
15: Once inside the stadium, though, the focus turns to football.
16: So there we have it, into the stadium.
15: The iconic Azteca Stadium has undergone a major renovation over the past 2 years, with the Mexican bank having acquired the naming rights with a loan of around $100 million. I was taken on a tour with the Azteca's director, Felix Aguirre, who led us into the belly of the stadium.
17: What we are seeing here and what we are going to walk around is a player's path.
15: He explained that the player's tunnel is adorned with a mural by Mexican artist José Noé Suárez, capturing some of the Azteca's most historic footballing moments. On the other side, a glass-fronted hospitality area, so fans who can afford it can watch the players as they move between the pitch and the changing rooms.
16: So inside the Mexico changing room, it is all branded with the Mexican flag and FIFA World Cup 2026. It feels quite a privilege to be here with just, quite frankly, hours to go until the team come in. FIFA don't have anything considered away or home changing rooms. There are basically two that are identical. But of course, this one is Mexico's. It is beautifully done, actually. Leather seats in each place. And within a matter of hours, the players will be in here, getting themselves ready for, in some of their cases, the biggest match of their lives.
18: Yeah. Wow.
16: Amazing.
19: Este es el templo del fútbol mundial.
16: Well, I've just walked up the steps out into the stadium, and it is breathtaking. Genuinely one of the finest stadiums in the Americas. No doubt about it, one of the finest stadiums in the world. This, of course, was the site of the Mano de Dios, the hand of God, in that incredible goal that Maradona scored against England shortly thereafter.
20: Inside Butcher leaves him for dead, outside Fennec leaves him for dead, and puts the ball away. And that is why Maradona's the greatest player in the world. He buried the English defence.
15: The stadium's director, Felix Aguirre, said with hours to go until kickoff, his overriding sensation is one of pride.
17: It's the pride of being a very small part of a very big team that will deliver one of the biggest spectacles in the history of the world.
16: It is resplendent. It is amazing. It looks completely ready. The pitch is pristine. The seats are incredible. The positioning, you know, the layout so that everybody gets a decent view seems really well designed. All that's left now, of course, is 22 players, 80-odd thousand fans, and a ball.
0: That was Will Grant reporting from Mexico City as the World Cup prepares to kick off.
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22: Hi, welcome to Food Sleuth Radio, where we help you think beyond your plate. I'm Melinda Hemelgarn, a registered dietitian and investigative nutritionist on a mission to connect the dots between food, health, and agriculture and find food truth. And it is my honor to welcome our guest today, Dr. Andrew Phlox. He is an associate professor of anthropology at Purdue University and a researcher of food and farming systems. His work among farmers in North America, Bosnia, and South India investigates ecological knowledge and technological change in agricultural systems. In 2019, his book titled Cultivating Knowledge discussed genetically modified and organic cotton farming in India. We'll be talking about his new book today, Feeding the World as If People Mattered, How Small Farms Produce Value Beyond Yields. And this is a part two conversation because 1/2 hour just wasn't enough. Dr. Phlox received his PhD from Washington University in St. Louis and is the recipient of numerous awards. Welcome, Andrew.
1: Thanks so much for having me.
22: Last week, just as a review, we spoke about how in the United States, production is the focus in farming. Mm-hmm. And we recognize that hunger is not based on production, but in distribution, or failed distribution, I should say. We talked about how in the US, there's this push to feed the world. And we spoke about how striving for efficiency is really a trap. We spoke about the benefits of small-scale farming and social reproduction. And today, what I'd like to do is dive into some of your work, both in the United States and abroad, to see how that shaped your thinking and your research. And I'd like to start in 2008. You received a fellowship that took you to Cleveland Urban Gardens. How did that experience come about, and how did it influence your thinking?
1: That was such an important moment in retrospect for my life, and it really set me on the path where I am today. The Ronald E. McNair Fellowship Program is a wonderful scholarship and fellowship program for undergraduate college students who either have some combination of financial need, maybe come from a historically marginalized community, or are the first in their family to go to college. And it's a way of introducing people to this notion that research is a career, that researchers are people who live interesting lives, and that you can know more about the world in a systematic way by doing science and interpreting the world. And that was really exciting for me. Growing up, I don't know that I had really met anyone with a PhD before I went to college. Didn't have a great sense of what that would be like, let alone that this was a job that people did. And like all the best education, it was a way to learn about this by doing. And so through this program at Oberlin College, I dove into anthropological research, and I got to learn more about who does the work of feeding their communities and what kinds of impacts it has on people.
22: You describe your research as ethnographic. Tell people what that is.
1: Oh, that's a great question. Ethnography is the key tool of anthropology, which is the discipline where I work. And ethnography is at its core a long-term relationship with a group of other people, or even just one person, where you're learning by doing, you're participating, and you're observing, and you're having an evolving relationship over time. And there's a couple of things that come out as a consequence of this. So if that's the way that you know the world, you are constantly being taught something, and you are reflecting that knowledge through your own lived experience. So there's no fact that I ever study that exists outside of me and the life that I've had, or the way that people react to me, or the lives that other people have had. And that's a real difference from, say, experimental laboratory science, which is super important and a very useful way of knowing how different variables react. But in some ways, it's not quite so good at telling you what happens in the real world, or why it might be important to somebody. And so one of the distinctions we sometimes make with something like ethnography is that it's not always very good at telling you if X and Y are related as variables. We kind of assume that X and Y have got some kind of relationship. What ethnography and qualitative research of this kind is really good at doing is telling you why they're related and why that matters and what the consequences are. And that's a real difference for how we might know the world around us.
22: And I think this kind of research is critically important and needs to be held at the same level as quantitative kinds of research.
1: I certainly agree.
22: And related to that is a lesson that I recognized from your work in Cleveland Urban Gardens. And I should mention that you looked at a retirement community, small farm, and homeless shelters. Mm-hmm. And the thing that sprung forth for me was that yield and profit are woefully inadequate measures of the value of the Cleveland Urban Gardens that you visited.
1: Absolutely right. So I was reading at this time, this was 2008, 2009, it was the financial crisis. And as often happens during periods of economic and social disruption, home gardening becomes really valuable. We saw this again during the pandemic, and we're seeing it now again on facing inflationary pressure from this misguided military action led by the United States and Israel in the Persian Gulf. I was reading lots of writing about these gardens that was focusing on what I thought was important as a junior researcher. The food that people would get from it. Can we feed the world with these gardens? Will they produce enough? Can we make tons of money off of them? What do they do? And very quickly, by doing ethnographic research where I was living with people and I was gardening alongside them and developing these relationships, it became obvious that these farms were not producing tremendous amounts of yields, and they weren't making up a huge percentage of people's diets. So the question then became, well, are they doing anything interesting? Does that mean that they're a failure because they're not producing, you know, enough kale and zucchini to feed the world? And because I was developing these relationships with people, I got the other side of that, which is that obviously there's a lot more going on that is important. Through these daily acts of gardening and networking, people found some element of solace and recuperation. That was especially true at the homeless shelter, where people had faced significant problems and traumas in their lives. And this was almost a therapy as a way to work through that, a way to be outside and having a good day in these urban gardens. It was a way to make connections with people. And it did provide, if not a huge amount of people's foods, some extra food for people to have and a little bit of a safety net. And those were all really, really valuable things. It does such a disservice to reduce the value that's produced in these spaces to something like yield and tonnage, as if the only measure of a group of people getting together to embrace fellowship and cooking and get to know their neighbors was how many pounds of lettuce they might produce. That's just such an absurd way to measure what was happening. But unless you do that kind of ethnographic work, a lot of that social reproductive work would be largely invisible to you. And that's the real value of what these produce.
22: I could not agree more. In fact, you know, I've often thought, what is making like local farmers markets so popular versus the cheap and easy path to, say, a supermarket? And it's this hunger that we have for connection that it's very hard to put a dollar value on that, but you talk about Sylvia Federici's comment about how these spaces re-enchant the world. Mm-hmm. I love that.
1: A question might be also, why would we want to? In what aspect of our social lives do we monetize our friendships? Many of us would view that as pathological.
22: Right. Well, I want to continue with your global study. You were in southern India and Bosnia, and it looks like there might have been some overlap in years, but it looks like southern India was first, and your first visit there was in 2012. How did you get there and why?
1: That's right. I was doing my PhD in anthropology at Washington University in St. Louis. I took that McNair Fellowship and decided I wanted to keep doing research as a job. And someone said, there's this thing called graduate school. And I said, that sounds wonderful. I never really want to leave school. This has been a great experience. And so I was able to get funding through a program called the Jacob K. Javits Fellowship, which unfortunately was a victim of a 2010s era debt ceiling talks. But it was a great fellowship. It was the only fellowship that provided funding for research in the social sciences and humanities exclusively. And this allowed me to work with a terrific mentor and teacher, someone that I still talk to this day, Glenn Davis Stone, who's been a guest on this show and had a terrific conversation there. And Dr. Stone had this long-term project on genetically modified crops in India, where he was looking at, again, this ethnographic question, what is the impact of this new technology on how people do the work and live the lives of farming? And so I initially went there as a follow-up. And through this fellowship, I went and picked up where Glenn had left off, talking to people who were growing these different genetically modified cotton seeds and asking them all about their experiences, focused on yield initially as the main currency of this conversation about genetically modified crops, but through this anthropological approach, taking in lots and lots of other information.
22: So you mentioned something when you're discussing your experience in India, and you speak about the valorization of disembedded expert instruction over local ways of knowing. Is that how BT cotton got its hold in India?
1: You know, it's part of a larger process, and it's one that's not unique to India. It's one that is really a function of the capital M modern world in which we live, where there is much more emphasis on really technical knowledge and new kinds of technologies that would sort of solve our problems, that would disembed us from trusting ourselves and our lives. We could use many, many different examples of this, but of course, the one probably that might be on the tip of our listeners' minds is AI, where we are using a tool that we don't really have access to. We are trading over some aspect of how we would think about and critically engage with the world to this private technology that can then make other kinds of decisions for us with consequences that are still yet to be determined. BT cotton in India was simply just a next version of this. But this is a process that has come into all kinds of our lives with all sorts of consequences, one of which being that we find ourselves in many aspects of our lives uncertain, anxious, or even de-skilled in the sense of not having the flexible repertoire of knowledge that allows us to live our lives and feel comfortable in our relationships with each other or with the natural world around us.
22: I'm so glad you mentioned AI and this concept of de-skilling. That could be a whole other conversation, but it is critical that we have it sooner rather than later. I want to take just one break and remind our listeners that if you're just joining us, you're tuned into Food Sleuth Radio, and we are speaking today with Dr. Andrew Flax. He is an associate professor of anthropology at Purdue University. He's a researcher of food and farming systems, and he's the author of a terrific new book titled Feeding the World as If People Mattered, How Small Farms Produce Value Beyond Yields. Andrew, I was shocked to learn that 95% of cotton grown in India is GMO.
1: That's right. And if you are a certain kind of consumer of that knowledge, you would say, okay, that means it's the best thing. And that requires us to really talk about what we think is best and what efficiency really means, which are all cultural values, and we could spiral on and on as anthropologists like to do. But one thing that that tells us is that this has been a very effective campaign to introduce this new technology. Because almost everyone is planting these crops now, and Indian farmers have adopted this at such a high clip, really, there were no GM options in 2001, and now, 20 years later, everyone nearly is planting this technology. It means that anyone who's not doing that is in a very different part of the cotton sector, and that now this has become sort of the normal, expected option, and people really don't even question it that much.
22: What have farmers lost who have chosen to go that path?
1: There's always going to be trade-offs and costs and benefits. We can say generously that one thing that farmers have gained by planting BT cotton is that they have gained the potential to spray less, especially the most damaging and most harmful pesticides. And that was certainly true for the early years of this technology. It unfortunately is not true anymore. Farmers across India now spray more pesticides on this pesticide-reducing technology than they did before the introduction of the cotton. And that's because of something that we've talked about before, the Jevons paradox, where the more efficiently you plant these crops and spray them, the more you actually end up using those sprays because you're planting more of it and you're using more of that technology and you're not rotating these crops and you're planting denser monocultures in the end. And really what that tells us is that this has changed the way that people farm. So if we think about what are some of the things that people might have lost touch with or had to change around, farmers are now by and large planting their crops much more densely and ripping out the cotton earlier rather than a traditional way of planting cotton, which is a crop that you could sow and then have multiple pluckings from. We're losing different strategies for intercropping where cotton would be planted with other kinds of technologies. And there's a tremendous irony in that point because BT cotton in Australia and in Arizona works really, really well to do the thing it's supposed to do, which is reduce the spray of harmful pesticides when it is intercropped in something called integrated pest management, when it's part of a larger strategy. But when it's used to intensify the rollout of monocultures, we see the same thing that we see with cropping of that strategy everywhere else in the world, which is more inputs, more reliance on external knowledge, and farmers trading off what they do to become less soil managers, less crop breeders, less community managers, and more just hopeful consumers of this new product.
22: Yeah, I thought it was interesting. We talk about that de-skilling. I had no idea that by planting castor plants, that plant enticed the bollworms to feed on those leaves instead of the cotton bolls. So that's the kind of knowledge that a farmer would carry forth. And then you also mention how there's a greater biodiversity. I mean, how do you put a dollar value on all of the multiple benefits of biodiversity, especially during climate crisis and challenging planetary times? And then you also mentioned this word mandu, which means both medicine and pesticide, which works really well for the sellers.
1: That's right. So mandu is this Telugu word. Telugu is the language spoken in the region where I was working, or the majority language. And just as mandu is this helpful term for thinking about caring for these crops, for applying the normal agricultural logic of tending things and nourishing them and helping them to grow, and then twisting it or adding on to it some aspect of capitalization here through the purchase of a pesticide. We also see an adoption of convenient agribusiness language on the harvest side of things, because the main thing that we were looking at, this started by Glenn, and then I picked up in an intensification of this, was how many different kinds of cotton seeds were available to people. And this is unusual because this had not been such a heavily commodified seed before. You sold your seeds and saved them, or you bought one of very few publicly released varieties. Suddenly, in the early 2000s, we go from zero, effectively, cotton brands to over 1,000 by the time that I'm there in 2012. And that represents a real loss of knowledge and a real confusion. And farmers don't have a great way to test out, to make an economic rational choice between 1,000 different brands when they're dealing with planting seeds on 1 or 2 acres. And so there's a real sense of uncertainty. And some years farmers will get an idea in their head through marketing or because somebody locally had a great success with this brand, they're going to plant all this. And then they all go for this one kind of seed, and then the next year they're planting something different. And that's a real problem for the kinds of long-term holistic knowledge that are necessary to build skill in the cotton sector. And what farmers are left with then, when I'm there with a clipboard asking people about their seeds and how things are going, is the logic of agribusiness. Why are you planting the seed? Because I'm hoping for a good yield. It's a kind of a script. It's the answer that any of us might give when we don't really know exactly why we're doing what we're doing. And that's, again, the kind of data you would really only get from this ethnographic long-term participation and observation in daily life. By the end of my dissertation, I had what would have been a disaster in any other discipline. I had tons of negative results where my variables were not correlated to one another. But that wasn't a problem for me because, in fact, it turns out that's what I was there to study. The fact that people aren't always very good at responding to their immediate results of these really key variables, like how many kilograms you're going to get from a cotton plant.
22: Do you think that a greater number of cotton farmers in India will move forward with organic production?
1: I think that's probably unlikely because of the dominance of corporate seeds at this point. 95% is a pretty big number to come back from. Some of that 5% is a different kind of cotton, a different species that is of a shorter fiber length, and it's better suited for like high-grade medical equipment of various kinds. Some of it is for organic cotton. Some of it is for special kinds of rituals and religious rites. And so it's an heirloom in that sense. It's actually a perennial cotton. It's not an annual cotton, but it's something that lives and winters over. The aspects that would drive people toward more or less organic agriculture, I think one of the main things that these groups have going against them is that there's such a predominance of this agribusiness logic, that the point of farming is to have big yields, and that's how you show that you're doing really great and you can invest that profit. And obviously, for anyone who lives under a system of debts and returns like these farmers do, of course, those are the most important things you could think about. Where I've seen organic agriculture make real lasting change and progress is in offering a different way to be successful. There are programs that these groups will institute that go way beyond just getting, you know, a bit of a price premium. What these things really do is they offer social supports, they offer scholarships, they offer logistics support, they offer a way to team up with other existing programs like this enormously successful midday meal school lunch program in India, or the enormously helpful self-help groups, which are financing mutual aid organizations largely led by women. That's how you make that real impact. You embed yourself within these local social institutions that offer another way to be successful in agriculture. They're certainly not going to do it by competing on yields. And why should they? The world doesn't need more cotton.
22: Right. You know, I brought that up because of something that you mentioned when you were discussing your time in Bosnia. And that is this recognition that with the increased use of pesticides, individuals are linking that to problems with conceiving children.
1: Yeah.
22: And I thought, that's so interesting that here you are in Bosnia and there's an understanding of that connection, but not enough of that conversation, I think, goes on here in the United States. It very much needs to. So let's jump to Bosnia. You say something about your time there that I think is really important, and that is that resilience requires a crisis.
1: Yeah. Nobody really wants to be resilient, do they? Because it means something's gone wrong.
22: Yeah. So tell me about your time in Bosnia. How did you choose to go there?
1: I was very fortunate to have a wonderful academic community as I was finishing my PhD in St. Louis at the Missouri Botanical Garden, where I met the ethnobotanist Ashley Glenn. Ashley was doing her own research in home gardens around the world, including in St. Louis, where there was at the time the largest population of Bosnians outside of the country of Bosnia because of migration after the horrific genocidal war of the 1990s and the collapse of Yugoslavia. Tons of Bosnians moved to St. Louis and, in fact, were enormously helpful as that city's population fell, as immigrants are everywhere. Ashley was talking with these Bosnian migrants about the gardens that they were reproducing in suburban St. Louis, and linking that to work that she had done all over the world in home gardens. And as she talked with these folks in Bosnia, so many of them eventually said, well, look, what I've got here is just a small little parcel. You should really go visit my cousin or talk to my sister. They're the ones who really know what's going on if you want to get the lowdown on food and gardens and why they're meaningful. And at that time, when she had that invitation, I was doing a postdoctoral fellowship in Germany, and Ashley said, listen, you're going to be nearby. Will you come and join me on this project? She is a much better botanist than I am, though I had done a little bit of botanical work trying to categorize agricultural biodiversity. And she said, I haven't done this kind of work talking with people in this way. Will you come with me? And so myself and my wife, Iris, joined her on this trip to Sarajevo and then north to visit some of these relatives of St. Louis family members and gardeners. And through that, we developed a wonderful relationship with some truly terrific people in North Central Bosnia.
22: I want to bring forth something that you said, which is, as it turns out, A garden is the first thing you need to survive the end of the world.
1: Yeah. Through this idea of resilience, there are two things that are happening. One is the practical material that with the collapse of supply chains and really hard times during the war, people leaned in heavily to their agrarian skills that had never really gotten away. Much of socialist Europe faced collectivization, which was really damaging in many ways to small and scale agrarian systems. Yugoslavia had a different path. Tito broke with Stalin in the 50s, and so agrarian development really proceeded quite differently. And so these networks of mutual aid and lots of gardening and sharing were really prevalent and continued through the war. There's another aspect of this, which is really spiritual, which speaks to a certain register of Bosnian Islam, where at the end of the world, one thing that you should do is plant a tree. And it's not so much that it's there for you. The religious obligation there is not that you're, as a Christian sense might have it, a steward over God's creation. In this sense, you are something of a conduit. You are lucky enough to be on this earth for this time, and that time will end. And really, your main role here, your devotional role, is to just keep the vital exchanges of the earth going. And the brilliant scholar Larissa Yasharovich writes about this in her book, Beekeeping and the End Times, about how what this impels people to do is to plant these gardens and make sure that life will continue. And it's not for them. They're happy just to be a part of this beautiful world.
22: You also have a note about Bosnian Islamic caretaking, that the natural world is a channel of divine messaging that humans would do well to listen to. What a message for our time.
1: Absolutely.
22: You know, we are out of time, but I want to thank our listeners for joining us. Remind everyone that Food Sleuth Radio is produced by Dan Hemmelgarn for KOPN in Columbia, Missouri. Most of all, of course, I want to thank Dr. Andrew Flax, Associate Professor of Anthropology at Purdue University and author of Feeding the World as If People Mattered, How Small Farms Produce Value Beyond Yields. And I want to also provide our listeners with a link to an excellent op-ed that you wrote for Civil Eats titled Facing Global Disruptions, Congress Should Invest in Local Food. Andrew, thank you so much for your work and your time today.
1: Thanks so much for this conversation. Great to talk with you.
2: Many of you may have already visited Victor Hugo's house in the corner of Place du Vosges in the 3rd arrondissement. From today, June 11th, the museum is opening a new thematic exhibition centered around Victor Hugo's passion for architecture. Throughout his life, the writer and artist was inspired by the monuments and buildings that define the vibrant centers of cities. For him, architecture was a way to embody and preserve history itself. Thus, the exhibition, Hugo and Architecture, From Stone to Pen, allows visitors to explore this theme in Hugo's work through a curated series of notebooks, sketches, and writings, which reveal his deep interest in castles, dungeons, streets, staircases, and his overall fascination with architectural elements. To find out more about tickets and opening times, as well as the masterclasses and guided tours surrounding the exhibition, visit maisonvictorhugo.paris.fr and stay tuned for more WRP Daily Cultural Tips.
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24: Hey, it's PJ Butta from the official World Chart, and for a second consecutive week, our number one song was Billie Jean by Michael Jackson. What will be the number one song this week? Well, join me to find out, plus our special guest will be

0: And so it was there that over the course of those 2 years that I was in Venezuela, as people familiar with Latin American politics might remember, it was a very unstable time, 2014 to 16. And so as the zeitgeist was moving towards, I'm going to have to leave the country soon, I also started thinking about alternatives because it was a difficult post, to say the least. And so that's when I said, hey, I can take a break. And since I don't see a job opening in Paris, I'd always wanted to come to Paris. I don't see a job to teach in a school, but I could actually go as a student. And that was what gave me the idea to come and enroll in pastry school, kind of like a go hard or go home. If I'm going to study pastry, I might as well study the best pastry, which is, of course, French.
1: Agreed.
0: If I want to study French pastry, I might as well go to Paris. And so in that time, as I was sort of preparing for this shift, which was supposed to just be a 1 to 2 year break from my teaching career, through a friend of a friend, I basically got connected to some cacao exporters who were managing what turned out to be some of the most highly respected cacao in the world at the time, Chuao. There are these family-run cooperative plantations that in order to get there, you've got to, you know, drive an hour and a half to 2 hours, sometimes four, depending on traffic or other issues, up and over the mountains to get to the coast, to stay at Choroni, to get in a tiny boat.
1: And that is where?
0: In Venezuela.
1: In Venezuela, okay.
0: Yeah, so you have to go from the Bay of Choroni in a little dinghy boat that you're not sure is going to make it anywhere. And you can only access, at the time, you could only really access these cacao plantations by waters. Then you get to the cove of Chuao, and then you have to take another truck up through the jungle, and then you get to this clearing in front of this church, and you're in the little village of Chuao.
1: And that is really to make sure you want to be there. You really want to visit.
0: Yeah. And so I was just so lucky. I didn't realize how lucky I was to get invited on this trip, which was actually a sort of piggybacking on a sourcing trip for Dandelion Chocolates.
1: Oh, I know them. Yeah. Yes, we talked about this in California, right?
0: In California. Yep. And I actually got to hang out with Greg, who was one of the original founders at the recent chocolate festival in Bordeaux. Still a super cool guy, still really involved in cacao and chocolate. And so I got to sort of piggyback and be a fly in the wall on this origin sourcing trip out to Chuao. And my friend Pat, who was the guy who was sort of running the fermentation and everything there, also really just has the magical touch with not just the farmers, but the plants and everything. And he just has a way with people that I now really appreciate as a super important part of the chain of how good chocolate and good cacao happens. And he is also an excellent teacher. And so while we're walking through the fields, he's picking these beautiful little white criollo flowers and showing me with his pocket knife and explaining everything. And he had studied the agronomy and he knew how to, you know, really tease the best out of the plants and really work with the cacao in a lot of special ways to develop this fine flavor. And so what I didn't realize that I was getting this very special origin experience, understanding where chocolate really comes from, that usually people have to work 10, 15 years in the industry before they have a chance to go out to origin. And I started there. And so that experience really shaped and informed everything that I have done since when it comes to chocolate and cacao, because I was at the source from the beginning. And so I really understood how it's all connected in a way that I think, you know, like a lot of
1: coffee farmers too, coffee, right? People in coffee.
0: Yeah, met coffee. Yeah. But what's coming to mind is that moment in the film Madagascar, the animated film Madagascar,
1: yeah,
0: when the lion is hungry and he's dreaming of a steak. And because he's grown up in a zoo, when he dreams of a steak, what you see is this, like, the picture of a fabricated shape of a slice of a steak. And that's what he thinks of when he's hungry. And he doesn't realize that, like, the animals around him are meat.
1: Right.
0: Right? And so he doesn't connect the animal to the food.
1: You know, I could argue that most of us are disconnected from where our food comes from.
0: Exactly.
1: And unfortunately for coffee and chocolate, they come from, you know, when you live in America or in Europe, they come from very far away.
0: Right.
1: And so it's very hard to keep that connection alive in people's minds.
0: Right.
1: And you think of it as either a luxury or a commodity.
0: Right. And people think of, oh, where does chocolate? And this is something that, you know, when I do my family tours and chocolate tasting classes and stuff, when I first say to people, like, okay, when you think of good chocolate, where does good chocolate come from?
1: Ooh.
0: Their first answer is usually going to be like,

0: France or Belgium or Switzerland or Germany.
1: It's the finished product.
0: Right. Right. And so they only think of chocolate as the finished product, and they have very little understanding, you know, even the fact that chocolate comes from a fruit, right? The cacao is a fruit, that it's a plant that grows in the ground, just like your tomatoes, your carrots, your oranges from different parts around the world, that at the end of the day, it's an agricultural product. And if you start to really think about chocolate and understand it from that angle of like, this is something being produced for me to eat, but it's coming from a plant being grown in a place far away. And you start thinking about, oh, well, the chocolate that I like comes from Peru. It doesn't come from France, because it's the person in France who maybe transformed the bean. But in order to do that work, they had to find these great beans coming from a completely different part of the world.
1: Now, do you think that the average Parisian or French consumer of chocolate, who I would argue is more educated than Americans, and correct me if I'm wrong, but you probably grew up like me, where you talked about baking, right? You like baking cakes and cookies and these sorts of things. And, you know, I would try my hand at baking brownies. Did it come from a box, potentially? I was very disconnected from what chocolate was. Chocolate was Hershey's and Reese's Cups. And, you know, as someone who has now become very demanding and you know, exacting in what they're going to consume, it's a far cry from where I started.
0: Oh, yeah. I mean, I definitely, when I first started baking when I was, what, 8 or 9 years old, it was definitely blueberry muffins from a box mix with a plastic packet of blueberries preserved in syrup.
1: Right.
0: You
1: know. And to clarify, the French have their own boxed brownie.
0: They
1: and
0: do.
1: Garbage gâteau au chocolat. So it's not that they don't have the same inclination toward convenience, but you have gift giving many times a year that involve chocolate, right? You see chocolate prominently on display, at least in a big city, but even in small towns.
0: Yeah, and I think part of it is really about, and this is something that I do end up talking about a lot with my American clients, is that, you know, in every culture, in every country, in every strata of society around the world, the balance of respect and prestige for different professions and different types of craftsmen or artisans is very different of what people value societally, and which doesn't necessarily translate to like how much you get paid to do that job.
1: Right.
0: But like, for example, when I lived in Switzerland, local Swiss teachers, school teachers, you know, and I might be wrong at this, but I remember being shocked, like they get paid more than some doctors. Right. Like education was considered super important and the teachers were really well paid. Whereas in the US, teaching is kind of a thankless profession and it's really generally poorly paid, right? So in France, gastronomy and food have a really, really high place on the chain of respect. And I feel like
1: but they're not necessarily well paid.
0: But they're not necessarily well paid.
1: Unfortunately, right. But they're valued.
0: They're valued.
1: Just not in monetary helpful terms.
0: Right, right. So, you know, you can have the most renowned Michelin-starred MOF pastry chef working at a Palace Hotel on the Champs-Élysées who's walking around like the king. And if people see him on the street, they fall all over him. Like, oh my God, it's that chef. You know, and it's like, he's got fame. But he's still not breaking more than 3,500 euros a month.
1: Right.
0: You know, and that's a top salary.
1: Yeah.
0: At least it was 10 years ago. So it's an interesting distinction to make. But that being said, French culture really, and again, this is something that I talk about a lot with my tour clients, there is a high respect for food, for eating, for the culinary arts as an art form, respecting the ingredients, respecting the techniques, respecting the fact that, you know, a croissant, which only has, what, 4 or 5 ingredients, there are so many subtleties in how well it tastes based on what kind of butter you're using, how are you treating the butter, what kind of flour you're using, how are you treating the flour. And it doesn't taste different because different chemicals are added and because different raising agents and accelerators are added, like what might happen in the U.S., but it's because they're being very respectful of the base ingredients being used. And the techniques, and also the respect for eating as an important part of daily life.
1: Yeah.
0: Here in France, You sit down at the table. You drink your coffee from a real cup. You don't walk down the street with a paper cup of espresso sloshing around.
1: Not espresso, although the matcha.
0: Yeah, the matcha latte.
1: You know, all those. All there. You see it, it's to a changing degree, but it is still a sliver of what it is in the U.S.
0: Right.
1: And in also, I'm sure, in the U.K. and everywhere else.
0: Yeah.
1: So what you're saying is that there's exposure to all of these things from such a young age.
0: There's exposure, but also a sense of respect, right? So, like, and it's hard for me to ever do anything without talking about my daughter because I'm just so in love with her. but, you know, I remember being so impressed and almost shocked when, you know, my daughter started going to, was in the French creche, like a daycare.
1: Yep.
0: And by the time they're 2.5, when it's lunchtime, the kids are serving themselves and each other. They sit down at the table. They're using forks and knives. They're not allowed to use their hands to eat after a certain age. They bust their own tables, but they sit and have a meal together and they all eat the same food. And so it's a respect, the respect for this is a communal experience and it's part of the respect for each other, respect for your own body, your own health. You sit down, you have a warm meal, right? You talk to people, you engage, and when it's done, you get up and the meal is over and you clean up and you put it away. Even the fact that, you know, all French schools have a kitchen and the kids eat a hot meal at lunch that has several courses.
1: Mm-hmm.
0: You know, it's, there's none of this like, oh, bringing your paper bag with your PB&J and your apple and eating it in 20 minutes running from one class to the other. Right. And so I
1: did you talk to my mother before this podcast?
0: No.
1: Because that's exactly, I had that lunch with Yoohoo, which is a faux,
0: I remember Yoohoo.
1: Chocolate. It was a, they had to call it a chocolate drink because they couldn't call it chocolate milk.
0: No, exactly.
1: So anyway, that like segued perfectly.
0: So, yeah. But like all of that, you know, dancing around this idea that the French really respect food, they respect chocolate as an art form, they respect pastry as an art form, they respect the idea that taste and enjoyment of your food is a full all the senses experience. You have to appreciate the food, you have to anticipate it, you have to see that the visual aspect is very important. It's beautiful, it's clean, it's well organized. When you go to buy a chocolate or a pastry and you see that the respect and the care has been put into creating a beautifully presented product where all of the piping is even and there's no crumbs on the plate and there's no dust under the counter. Like, that is all part of the experience of this is an item to be respected and I will respect it as I bring it into my body, right? Mm-hmm. As I eat it. And so I think a lot of Americans coming to Paris, they'll always say, like, even my friends who are visiting this week, they're like, I just can't get over how stylish everything is and how well-dressed people are. And every restaurant we go into and every cafe, it's like a work of art. And it's like, well, yeah, it is.
1: But aesthetics are important here.
0: Yeah, exactly. Because aesthetics really do affect how you experience things. And if you want to fully appreciate and experience a culinary experience, the aesthetics are part of it. We do eat with our eyes. We do feel more comfortable in well-organized, calm spaces. We do feel that, you know, and there have been lots of studies done about this, that the lighting, the size and weight of the fork that you're using, all of these things affect how you perceive how good something is as food.
1: Right.
0: Because all of those things affect how your brain is processing the information of what it tastes like.
1: Well, and also this goes back to the royal court and how they use some of these culinary arts and tablescaping and all of these aesthetic details as part of their soft power.
0: Right.
1: It's soft power and it's still happening today.
0: Yeah.
1: So would you say then that there is a noticeable difference between the chocolate that is most sold and enjoyed by the French versus Belgian style, now working with the cacao from far-reaching places and then transforming it, as well as Switzerland? Because I always found one of the big questions is, well, what makes the chocolates sold in France so different? What are the chocolatiers doing different here than they do in neighboring countries?
0: So there's a lot of things, you know, a lot of sort of classic, more obvious, and then some more subtle differences. Like, for example, the French really do tend to value dark chocolate much more highly.
1: Mm-hmm.
0: So most of the focus that chefs are putting into their chocolates or chocolatiers, if they're making a series of bonbons, it's mostly dark chocolate with a couple of milk thrown in there just to like appease the masses or to appease, to say like, oh, there's going to be the one person mm-hmm. at the table who doesn't like dark chocolate. But they don't really put a lot of respect into it because they feel like the milk kind of disrupts the flavor. French chocolate tends to have a much deeper, more complex cacao flavor to it. Whereas Belgian chocolate, and it's, you know, as we were talking about before, the French concept of what chocolate should be is about elegance, about refinement. If you have a filled bonbon, the shell is nice and thin and crispy. Whereas in Belgian style chocolates, they classically are focusing on milk chocolates. It's about indulgence. It's about generosity. It's about like a kind of a big, heavy, like you feel like you ate a sweet treat.
1: Yeah.
0: Whereas in France, it's like, oh, I had a tasting of something well made. And so Belgian chocolates tend to have a lot more added cocoa butter to make that sort of smooth, creamy mouthfeel. They tend to have a lot more sugar.
1: Yeah.
0: A lot more of, you know, a lot higher percentage of the chocolates in that box are going to be praliné based, where it's almost always the same blend of mostly, you know, hazelnuts, milk chocolate, maybe almonds, but it's usually fairly smooth, whereas the French ones tend to be crunchier for the praliné. The pieces are bigger. They have like the little shell shapes, stuff like that. But it's much more about sweet, common indulgence in Belgium. Whereas in France, it's really more about this is a tasting experience and you want to really taste the cacao. There's a lot less cocoa butter added here.
1: And as you were saying, that tends to be added to create that silky mouthfeel that is not naturally, that the pure cacao bean does not give you when you transform it.
0: It depends, right? So, and this is something people don't realize, is that a cacao bean is naturally anywhere from 40 to 60% cacao butter to begin with. It has to be, right? That's what you're tempering when you temper chocolate. That's the fat that balances out the cocoa solids. But depending on the bean itself, you can have more or less cocoa butter. And the more cocoa butter you have, the more fat, the silkier it is when you put it in your mouth, but that also means it's more fluid and easier to work with. Mm. So classically, couverture chocolate that like people would use to cover bonbons and that kind of thing, it needs to be smooth and fluid and easy to temper and easy to work with. And so it's always been a practice to add a little extra cocoa butter for chocolate that's going to be used in that way, right? Because you need that fluidity. A lot of origins, when you're dipping towards the lower end of cocoa butter content naturally occurring, those chocolates can be really hard to work with because they're hard to get through the machines. They tend to set really fast. They tend to be too thick to mold. You know, the amount of tapping you have to do to get the air bubbles out is just insane. And so, like, you know, we were talking about dandelion earlier. Mm-hmm. Dandelion is 2-ingredient chocolate and they don't add cocoa butter. And so I was doing a project last year, actually, where I was invited. I don't know if I told about this before. One of these things that happened in my life. The French consulate in San Francisco invited me to come teach chocolate workshops and tasting introductions in French to the children in the French bilingual and immersion schools in the Bay Area.
1: Wow, that's so cool.
0: Thanks. Yeah, it was cool. So, and I got contacted as a Ferrandi alumni because...
1: Aha.
0: Right, because the French consulate contacted Ferrandi alumni office and said, we would like one of your alumni who can do this, you know, notably things like comfortable teaching in French, but also comfortable in English, doesn't need a fancy visa to go be in the U.S. and work for a bit, free to travel, willing to do this for, you know, as a bénévole, as we say in French.
1: A volunteer.
0: A volunteer.
1: Okay.
0: And working in the field, but also with the flexibility to like just fly to San Francisco for 10 days.
1: Sure.
0: And of course, be comfortable working with children, have some education background, et cetera.
1: Not many people were going to tick all those boxes.
0: Right. Not many people ticked all the boxes the way I did. So they were like, we need to send you Lisa. They're like, yes, Lisa's perfect. Send her along. But in order to do that, it's not like I could just pop 50 kilos of French chocolate into my suitcase.
1: Right.
0: So I partnered with Dandelion in order to run these workshops, and they were very generous. That's why I keep mentioning them, because they have been...
1: They're lovely.
0: They're lovely, and they really have been very formative and helpful, knowingly and unknowingly, right, in my whole journey since the beginning of all this, they keep cropping up, right? They were probably the first craft chocolate that I tasted 20 years ago or whatever in San Francisco before this all started. And so they were able to sell me a ridiculous amount of their chocolate to use as for teaching with, right? Mm-hmm. And I borrowed equipment from them. They were very generous. But their chocolate is not meant to be tempered by hand, and certainly not meant for molding, because it's exactly what the beans give you, right? And so the flavor profile and the beans that were going to be the least difficult to work with and the most sort of middle of the road tasting wise to be using with the children was their Colombia 70% Tumaco, which I just love. Ironically, I don't love other people's Tumaco. I love their Tumaco. So even chocolate made from beans from the same region, when other people work with it, I'm like, yeah, but no.
1: Well, it's the same with wine.
0: Yeah, it's the same with, exactly. You know. So, but that's a whole different tangent. And so I probably saw about 300 students over the course of four teaching days and had to give like lectures in front of gymnasiums full of 300
1: wow.
0: kids that had to, you know, give talks and be at culture days. So that was, it was very intense. But so for each school that I went into, I would have to go in the day before, plug in the chocolate machine so the chocolate could melt overnight. And I used two different machines because for every hour that I had a group of kids, I would temper it and have it ready right before the kids came in. But by the time we got to the end of the class working with it with those kids, it would start to set. And so for the next class that was going to be start an hour later, I would have to retemper another batch of chocolate because what I was using in that first class, it's no good anymore. I can't use it.
1: Right.
0: I couldn't keep it liquidy enough to work with. It was still in temper, but it was just starting to set on itself.
1: But what I'm hearing is also that, so Dandelion will work with a chocolate that is not for molds, not for bonbon, that is purely for tablets, right? Bars?
0: Yeah.
1: And then has something different that they work with for their other products?
0: No.
1: They don't?
0: They okay. don't. They're still purists. They're still using two-ingredient chocolate and giving you the tablet or the chocolate the way that, you know, the way the bean intended it. They just have machines to do it.
1: Oh, I see what you're right? saying. Right, right, right. Okay, yes.
0: Even, we're, even in those machines, it can be hard and they have to really fiddle with the temperature and the timing and work fast. And like when they're pouring it into the tablets, they have machines that help agitate and shake the mold so that the chocolate gets into every little corner, which is, it's a lot harder to do by hand when you're surrounded by a bunch of 8-year-olds, right?
1: And is that something that would be the same here with one of the chocolate makers that we know?
0: Yes, yes. And so that's the other thing that people don't realize, that there are pros and cons, and it's definitely not easy to work with craft chocolate in a pastry setting or whatnot, but like, you know, you and I always talk about plaque and how much.
1: So when you're saying craft chocolate, you mean bean to bar or not necessarily?
0: Yeah. Yeah,
1: yes.
0: Yeah.
1: Okay.
0: Yeah. When I say craft chocolate, I mean bean to bar. And part of what's happening in the industry is people are starting to make a conscious effort to say craft chocolate as opposed to just saying bean to bar, because so many large companies now are capitalizing on this concept and on this catchphrase. And so now you have even enormous industrial chocolate companies who are claiming to be bean to bar. It's like, well, yeah, obviously you're taking beans, but it has, you know, it has nothing to do with the same implication of a craft chocolate maker who is literally flying out to Peru twice a year to meet with their farmers and test the chocolate and develop a relationship and working with small batches of no more than 65 or 130 kilos of chocolate at a time. You know, not to mention like small makers like me, I'm working with 2 kilos at a time. That's not the same as like Valrhona claiming to be bean to bar when they're purchasing 5 tons at a time.
1: Right.
0: You can't really.
1: Do you know what this reminds me of?
0: Yeah.
1: For my first book, when I had a whole section on beer and craft beer and what constitutes craft or not.
0: Right.
1: And the definition is so nebulous, partially because there's no codified rule, but also in the U.S., when you look at, they've decided that what is craft beer has to do with volume.
0: Okay.
1: And by that definition, Samuel Adams is a craft beer, which we know, right, still, versus just as much as the little small shop, you know, in some small town who's making their own beer. So the problem is when these terms are not regulated, or at least right. have a parameter that's far too wide, you've got, you know, corporations that you know, sees those terms, and then it confuses the consumer.
0: Right. And we have the same, I even got into an argument with my teacher at the IECCT recently.
1: Which is what, an international...
0: It sounds great when you say it. You ready? I love saying all the words. The International Institute of Chocolate and Cacao Tasting.
1: It just rolls right off the tongue.
0: Just rolls right off the tongue. But that is the currently the most sort of standardized sort of regulating body for chocolate tasting certification. So I've done up to level 2 with them, hoping to do level 3 with them in Peru this summer at Origin, finally getting back to Peru, which will be exciting. But yeah, so we had this argument at Chocoa in February about what still counts as craft chocolate. And to me, I have this feeling of like, to me, craft chocolate is a little guy. It's Ara and Lanson Cacao and even Plaque, where they're working in these tiny spaces. They're working with very small quantities. They only have, you know, maybe 2 shops. They have a very controlled production, couple of machines. But then the problem is, well, you can't fault people for getting successful. So like there's another craft chocolate maker, which, you know, Martin still considers craft. And I'm like, I have a really tough time still calling them craft. And they're in India and they're lovely people, but they're so big now and they're processing tons of chocolate every year. And they have a bunch of shops and different factories, and they, you know, and they've become a big company. And to me, you can't put them in the same category as like Alistair of the chocolate tree in Scotland, where he's got his modest little factory and he goes to the festivals himself and he's there, you know.
1: But then is there another term for when you get sort of to a mid-range, like Alain Ducasse, who's obviously a big guy, but didn't
0: start that way. Not craft anymore,
1: no,
0: right.
1: Yeah, what do you call them when it's not a bad product? I mean, it might not be the pure form you prefer, but it's arguably not a bad chocolate.
0: Right.
1: And it's not a supermarket chocolate, and it's not an industrial chocolate.
0: Yeah, and
1: it's
0: I don't have an answer to that question.
1: Right, we lack the words.
0: It's hard because you don't want to start feeling like you're putting people into categories or passing judgment on people, you know, basically faulting them for becoming so successful that they then now have a bigger factory. But for me, I think part of it is really, there's got to be something in there that has to do with how much the original founder and chocolate maker is actually still implicated in the process, and still, if the person who started the company and is the chocolate maker is not in the factory every day sticking that tasting spoon in and deciding when it's done, that's when it starts to stop really being craft chocolate. When it's so big that they've got a team of so many people and there's chocolate still spinning and other people are roasting for them, other people are doing all the work actually, and they're not really hands-on making their own chocolate
1: anymore.
0: So
1: that's founder-driven then.
0: Yeah. I mean, I think part of it is quantity-driven, part of it is founder-driven, part of it also has to do with this connection with the supply chain. Like, are you really connected? Are you getting out there and meeting the people supplying and cultivating your beans? Or if you're working with a middleman, do you know who your middleman is? Like, if you're working with Kate with Cacao Latitudes and you know that Kate is out there in the fields,
1: right,
0: you know, 8 months out of 12 meeting with them, you know, overseeing the fermentation processes, creating educational spaces for the people working there, making sure that those people who are harvesting and doing the post-harvest processing, that they're getting paid enough to pay attention to what they're doing properly, and that they're not asking their kids to get pulled out of school to help them in the fields. You know, there's a responsibility, and this is also part of like what makes a craft chocolate and why these are the chocolates that we want to support. There's the social impact and there's the health impact.
1: Right.
0: And the social impact is really, really important, that, you know, you want to make sure that you're not
1: supporting something horrific. I mean, we know that some of the big companies like Nestle, among others, Lindt, which must be owned by Nestle or
0: definitely,
1: I don't know,
0: on
1: who,
0: my
1: boycott list.
0: There we go.
1: I mean, they work
0: with, say, something less
1: child labor in Africa, and
0: even the companies that say, oh look, you know, like Tony's, and they say, oh look,
1: oh,
0: we can prove that our chocolate is child labor free, and then, you know, you have people out there in the fields, one, who are basically documenting the fact that the people who signed the papers saying, oh, no kids were working here today, they've gone around and like shuttled the kid, like it's they have a week's notice, and so they're organizing it so that the papers can get signed off. But even still, it's like, okay, fine. You might be able to say that these cacao beans have been farmed more or less ethically, but it's a 60% chocolate bar, and the 40%, you know, the 25% that's sugar that's coming from some crazy farm, some, you know, sugar farm in Brazil or India that's all being run by children. How can you call it child labor free when 30% of the product is actually being created through child labor? Oof. So, you know,
1: no, you bring up a really good point. I forgot about that particular company as an example of how, I mean, God, this sounds so much like fashion and greenwashing.
0: Exactly.
1: And, and even with coffee, which I talk about so much with my clients and on this show, because I love it so much. Coffee and chocolate.
0: You bought me to a really great coffee place the other day.
1: Right. And you want to know that you're not drinking something every single day that is harming people every second of every day. You
0: right.
1: know? But so you mentioned three places. Plaque, which is bean to bar, very mm-hmm. pricey, very
0: yeah.
1: good, but they're obviously, you know, in two very expensive neighborhoods of Paris. Yeah. They have small shops, a team, L'Instant Cacao. Mm-hmm. And then the third one you mentioned was
0: Ara.
1: Yeah. You told me about that recently.
0: Yeah.
1: Are there others that may not fall within that very, very
0: small bean to bar
1: niche category that you would be like, you know what, if you're coming to Paris and, you know, these are some of the chocolatiers that I
0: respect and want to eat. Yeah. I mean, that's a very valid question because, you know, with the exception of Plaque, you know, and this is always, the catch 22, even for myself trying to open my own space. The profit, like if you're really doing the good work, creating amazing chocolate from amazing beans, doing it yourself, etc., the margin is minuscule, and you're still working in a very labor-intensive process that takes a lot of time and space and machines, and then you want to be paying a fair price for the beans, making sure you're getting good beans. At the end of the day, that means you can't really afford rent in... You can't be spending 5,000 euros a month on rent if you're going to have a little chocolate shop somewhere in Paris in the middle of the areas where all the tourists get to easily, right? So the people who are doing that work, for the most part, are a little bit on the fringe, right, in terms of where they're located. And your typical food tour through the Marais, you're not going to pass a bean-to-bar chocolatier because a chocolate maker because
1: right.
0: no one in their right mind can afford 11,000 euros in rent to do that in the Marais. So,
1: but there are non-bean-to-bar.
0: Right, there are non-bean-to-bar places that are definitely delicious and worth going. And I still have a lot of respect for Patrick Roger. I love mm-hmm. his chocolate. I've met him a few times. His parkour, as we say in French, his professional trajectory is just so unexpected and incredible that I have a lot of respect for what he's built. And his chocolate has always been so beautiful. And his bonbons have always just been so, so well balanced, so powerful, so flavor forward.
1: And he produces his own almonds now.
0: There you go.
1: In France, you know?
0: Amazing.
1: He doesn't have to come from super far away.
0: Yeah, so now he's got his own almond farms.
1: Yep.
0: That doesn't surprise me at all. But of course, like my, you know, fascination and kind of like, oh, he's the chocolate god with Patrick Roger started long before this journey. Like when I lived in Zurich and I would come to Paris as a visitor and I first discovered Patrick Roger, I was just like jaw on the ground because I was an art teacher. And when I saw the big life-size orangutan head sculpted out of chocolate in the window, I was like, oh my gosh, my dreams come true. And so I had a lot of respect for him as a visual artist as well.
1: Sure.
0: And just daring to work with chocolate as a sculpting medium that way. And bringing those two worlds together. But that being said, you put one of his fresh lime salted caramel bonbons in your mouth and it's just like, you know, explosion, right? So,
1: which is how I feel about Jacques Chenin. We've talked about that.
0: We've talked about that before. Yeah. So Jacques Chenin, I also love his chocolate. I would say if I'm going to go visit a shop, I definitely prefer the one on Rue du Bac.
1: Oh, real? Oh, because of just the chaos of the...
0: Yeah, you could call it the chaos. I'll just say my experiences as a customer in Rue du Bac have been much more pleasant and welcoming there. So I definitely like that shop. But every time I go to Jacques Chenin for chocolate, I get distracted by the pâte à fruits because his pâte à fruits are so amazing.
1: It's true. There's a lot to look at there.
0: A lot to look at and a lot of deliciousness there. I'm also still a fan of Jean-Paul Evin.
1: I knew you were going to go there. Yeah.
0: Yeah. I mean, old school, if it ain't broke, don't fix it. He's another, gonna say it, he's another old white guy, you know, another,
1: it's true,
0: another old French guy. But he's doing good work, and he has started working with them, trying to be a little bit more impliqué, as they say, working with the plantations in Cameroon and trying to, you know, help develop better flavor cacao and help support the communities that are producing the chocolate that that he works with. And the boutiques are beautiful.
1: Sure.
0: The packaging is beautiful. The flavors are interesting.
1: And to be honest, if you're someone who likes macaron, you can try his macaron, which I do only with clients who like really like macaron.
0: Yeah.
1: Because then they can compare it to the ones that everybody else knows.
0: Right.
1: And it usually holds up. They're smaller batch, you know.
0: Yeah, They're much denser, his macaron. Yes. But they're obviously very chocolate heavy, which is great. And of course, I love that he's still making pastries with the chocolate, right? And creating those little cakes that are very chocolate forward, very origin forward, like
1: the potato.
0: Right, the potato. Still making the potato.
1: It literally looks like it's called potato and looks like a potato and has, I mean, it's dusted chocolate right on top.
0: It does kind of also look like other things.
1: Yes, we're not going to name those on here, but you can decide for yourself.
0: Yeah, I don't buy that one usually with clients, but like, you know, making the entremet that pairs the Venezuelan chocolate with the tonka and with the one with the raspberry and really showcasing for people who normally wouldn't think about it, even in pastry, the chocolate that you choose, the origin and that particular bean has a specific flavor profile. So the Venezuelan chocolate might pair better with a tonka cream, but then if you are working with the chocolate from Honduras, well, no, we're gonna put a peach compote in there because that's gonna complement it better, or you know, like,
1: well, and that's where your pastry training comes in quite nicely to complement what you know about chocolate. Then to you know what works texturally, flavor wise,
0: right. And I think that's also one of the biggest things that we're finally, I think, starting to shift the paradigm, right? Shifting the mindset of how people think about chocolate. So Industrial Revolution, when chocolate was finally, you know, able to start being something produced for the masses that could be affordable, not just for the high courts, but also for your everyday people and all that history stuff, which we don't need to talk about. But like, you know, between the UK and New York and Holland and France and everybody was kind of in Switzerland and, you know, all these people were sort of trading around machines, right? And so when you finally started having machines that could help produce chocolate, the chocolate industry joined the Industrial Revolution, meaning the idea was like, oh, cool, wow, we can finally create a consistent product. Hmm. And so this idea of chocolate having a consistent taste and flavor from batch to batch, from year to year, that was considered a good thing. And so a lot of the products and things that we grew up on, no matter how much the harvest has changed, where they got their beans has changed, nobody ever thought to be suspicious that a Hershey bar still tasted like a Hershey bar 20 years later. Hmm. And that was because all of these additives are different kinds of vanilla or different kinds of blends where they were reconstructing a specific flavor profile and then also going into, and this starts to get into genetics, but, you know, pushing these plantations to sort of overstrip the soil, replanting and cloning and, you know, in a monoculture to get that CCN51 flavor because that's what, entre guillemets, that's what chocolate tastes like, right? And that's what people want because that's what people get used to of what is chocolate actually, what does chocolate taste like? This is chocolatey, right? But that was just one or two specific genetic profiles of specific cocoa beans that had been cultivated for productivity and yield and not necessarily for fine flavor because, you know, we'll just fix it in post. Right? We're going to add chemicals, sugars, vanilla, whatever to create that chocolatey flavor. And so we started to really lose all of this incredibly rich biodiversity possible of the, you know, tens of thousands of different genetic profiles that you can have in chocolate that give it different flavors. So what that meant was that the chocolate people were using to bake with and to make other things and to make a chocolate mousse and to make a chocolate cake or to make your chocolate chip cookies, it was that specific chocolate flavor, right? So it meant that when chefs were developing recipes, bringing lots of ingredients together, whether it was raspberries or this certain kind of cream or a mole sauce or whatever it was, they only had one, like they had blinders on. Well, this right. is what chocolate tastes like. And then they would explore, like if they're making a truffle pasta, they might go and taste 25 different types of truffle mushrooms to get just exactly the flavor they want for their pasta sauce. But if they're making a dessert, they'd be like, well, chocolate is chocolate, you know, which is totally BS.
1: Yeah.
0: You know? And so what that meant was that those dessert recipes were built around chocolate only having one flavor.
1: Right.
0: Right. And now we know, and now we've relearned, right? We've unlearned and relearned. There is such a huge variety of flavor that you can get out of chocolate. Different cocoa beans from different plantations, from different altitudes, from different parts of the world, fermented differently, processed differently. All of those things affect the final flavor. And then you should be building the dessert recipe around that, not the other way around.
1: Right.
0: And so...
1: super interesting.
0: Yeah. So like you take the flavor that's present in the chocolate itself and then you showcase it by building something around it. Not the other way around.
1: So let me know, is this something like what you talk about in your workshops? Because that was the other point I wanted to make sure listeners take away from this is that you lead workshops, chocolate tours, and you're an educator, you know, writ large on the subject of chocolate. So is this something that you find people want to know about?
0: Well, they're going to learn it anyway.
1: As they should. That's a good strategy, actually.
0: So yeah, I mean, obviously, coming from a background of 20 years as an educator, no matter what I've done in my life, whether it was dancing or painting or whatever, like, I'm more interested in teaching people how to do it and appreciate it than having people appreciate what I do. You know, like, I'm not as interested in making my own chocolate and selling it and having people say, like, oh, look, she knows how to make really good chocolate. That interests me way less that being able to teach tens of thousands of people over the course of time how to appreciate better chocolate and buy different better chocolate and use different better chocolate in their own baking and being able to support this wider network.
1: Well, chocolate fans, you've heard it all here first. Lisa, I'm sure you'll be back again. Thank you so much.
0: With pleasure. Thank you for having me.
1: That's the show for today. 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As always, you can find more from me at lindsaytremuta.com and at the New Paris Dispatch on Substack. A très bientôt.
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Hey, it's PJ Butta from the official world chart, and for a second consecutive week, our number one song was Billie Jean by Michael Jackson. 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
1: Hi, welcome to Food Sleuth Radio, where we help you think beyond your plate. I'm Melinda Hemelgarn, a registered dietitian and investigative nutritionist on a mission to connect the dots between food, health, and agriculture and find food truth. And it is my honor to welcome our guest today, Dr. Andrew Phlox. He is an associate professor of anthropology at Purdue University and a researcher of food and farming systems. His work among farmers in North America, Bosnia, and South India investigates ecological knowledge and technological change in agricultural systems. In 2019, his book titled Cultivating Knowledge discussed genetically modified and organic cotton farming in India. We'll be talking about his new book today, Feeding the World as If People Mattered, How Small Farms Produce Value Beyond Yields. And this is a part two conversation because 1/2 hour just wasn't enough. Dr. Phlox received his PhD from Washington University in St. Louis and is the recipient of numerous awards. Welcome, Andrew.
2: Thanks so much for having me.
1: Last week, just as a review, we spoke about how in the United States, production is the focus in farming. Mm-hmm. And we recognize that hunger is not based on production, but in distribution, or failed distribution, I should say. We talked about how in the US, there's this push to feed the world. And we spoke about how striving for efficiency is really a trap. We spoke about the benefits of small-scale farming and social reproduction. And today, what I'd like to do is dive into some of your work, both in the United States and abroad, to see how that shaped your thinking and your research. And I'd like to start in 2008, you received a fellowship that took you to Cleveland Urban Gardens. How did that experience come about, and how did it influence your thinking?
2: That was such an important moment in retrospect for my life, and it really set me on the path where I am today. The Ronald E. McNair Fellowship Program is a wonderful scholarship and fellowship program for undergraduate college students who either have some combination of financial need, maybe come from a historically marginalized community, or are the first in their family to go to college. And it's a way of introducing people to this notion that research is a career, that researchers are people who live interesting lives, and that you can know more about the world in a systematic way by doing science and interpreting the world. And that was really exciting for me. Growing up, I don't know that I had really met anyone with a PhD before I went to college. Didn't have a great sense of what that would be like, let alone that this was a job that people did. And like all the best education, it was a way to learn about this by doing. And so through this program at Oberlin College, I dove into anthropological research, and I got to learn more about who does the work of feeding their communities and what kinds of impacts it has on people.
1: You describe your research as ethnographic. Tell people what that is.
2: Oh, that's a great question. Ethnography is the key tool of anthropology, which is the discipline where I work. And ethnography is at its core a long-term relationship with a group of other people, or even just one person, where you're learning by doing, you're participating, and you're observing, and you're having an evolving relationship over time. And there's a couple of things that come out as a consequence of this. So if that's the way that you know the world, you are constantly being taught something, and you are refracting that knowledge through your own lived experience. So there's no fact that I ever study that exists outside of me and the life that I've had, or the way that people react to me, or the lives that other people have had. And that's a real difference from, say, experimental laboratory science, which is super important and a very useful way of knowing how different variables react. But in some ways, it's not quite so good at telling you what happens in the real world, or why it might be important to somebody. And so one of the distinctions we sometimes make with something like ethnography is that it's not always very good at telling you if X and Y are related as variables. We kind of assume that X and Y have got some kind of relationship. What ethnography and qualitative research of this kind is really good at doing is telling you why they're related and why that matters and what the consequences are. And that's a real difference for how we might know the world around us.
1: And I think this kind of research is critically important and needs to be held at the same level as quantitative kinds of research.
2: I certainly agree.
1: And related to that is a lesson that I recognized from your work in Cleveland Urban Gardens. And I should mention that you looked at a retirement community, small farm, and homeless shelters. Mm-hmm. And the thing that sprung forth for me was that yield and profit are woefully inadequate measures of the value of the Cleveland Urban Gardens that you visited.
2: Absolutely right. So I was reading at this time, this was 2008, 2009, it was the financial crisis. And as often happens during periods of economic and social disruption, home gardening becomes really valuable. We saw this again during the pandemic, and we're seeing it now again on facing inflationary pressure from this misguided military action led by the United States and Israel in the Persian Gulf. I was reading lots of writing about these gardens that was focusing on what I thought was important as a junior researcher. The food that people would get from it. Can we feed the world with these gardens? Will they produce enough? Can we make tons of money off of them? What do they do? And very quickly, by doing ethnographic research where I was living with people and I was gardening alongside them and developing these relationships, it became obvious that these farms were not producing tremendous amounts of yields.

0: significant problems and traumas in their lives. And this was almost a therapy as a way to work through that, a way to be outside and having a good day in these urban gardens. It was a way to make connections with people. And it did provide, if not a huge amount of people's foods, some extra food for people to have and a little bit of a safety net. And those were all really, really valuable things. It does such a disservice to reduce the value that's produced in these spaces to something like yield and tonnage, as if the only measure of a group of people getting together to embrace fellowship and cooking and get to know their neighbors was how many pounds of lettuce they might produce. That's just such an absurd way to measure what was happening. But unless you do that kind of ethnographic work, a lot of that social reproductive work would be largely invisible to you. And that's the real value of what these produce.
1: I could not agree more. In fact, you know, I've often thought, what is making like local farmers markets so popular versus the cheap and easy path to, say, a supermarket? And it's this hunger that we have for connection that it's very hard to put a dollar value on that. But you talk about Silvia Federici's comment about how these spaces re-enchant the world. Mm-hmm. I love that.
0: A question might be also, why would we want to? In what aspect of our social lives do we monetize our friendships? Many of us would view that as pathological.
1: Right. Well, I want to continue with your global study. You were in southern India and Bosnia, and it looks like there might have been some overlap in years, but it looks like southern India was first, and your first visit there was in 2012. How did you get there and why?
0: That's right. I was doing my PhD in anthropology at Washington University in St. Louis. I took that McNair Fellowship and decided I wanted to keep doing research as a job. And someone said, there's this thing called graduate school. And I said, that sounds wonderful. I never really want to leave school. This has been a great experience. And so I was able to get funding through a program called the Jacob K. Javits Fellowship, which unfortunately was a victim of a 2010s era debt ceiling talks. But it was a great fellowship. It was the only fellowship that provided funding for research in the social sciences and humanities exclusively. And this allowed me to work with a terrific mentor and teacher, someone that I still talk to this day, Glenn Davis Stone, who's been a guest on this show and had a terrific conversation there. And Dr. Stone had this long-term project on genetically modified crops in India, where he was looking at, again, this ethnographic question, what is the impact of this new technology on how people do the work and live the lives of farming? And so I initially went there as a follow-up. And through this fellowship, I went and picked up where Glenn had left off, talking to people who were growing these different genetically modified cotton seeds and asking them all about their experiences, focused on yield initially as the main currency of this conversation about genetically modified crops, but through this anthropological approach, taking in lots and lots of other information.
1: So you mentioned something when you're discussing your experience in India, and you speak about the valorization of disembedded expert instruction over local ways of knowing. Is that how BT cotton got its hold in India?
0: You know, it's part of a larger process, and it's one that's not unique to India. It's one that is really a function of the capital M modern world in which we live, where there is much more emphasis on really technical knowledge and new kinds of technologies that would sort of solve our problems, that would disembed us from trusting ourselves and our lives. We could use many, many different examples of this, but of course, the one probably that might be on the tip of our listeners' minds is AI, where we are using a tool that we don't really have access to. We are trading over some aspect of how we would think about and critically engage with the world to this private technology that can then make other kinds of decisions for us with consequences that are still yet to be determined. BT cotton in India was simply just a next version of this. But this is a process that has come into all kinds of our lives with all sorts of consequences, one of which being that we find ourselves in many aspects of our lives uncertain, anxious, or even

0: de-skilled in the sense of not having the flexible repertoire of knowledge that allows us to live our lives and feel comfortable in our relationships with each other or with the natural world around us.
1: I'm so glad you mentioned AI and this concept of de-skilling. That could be a whole other conversation, but it is critical that we have it sooner rather than later. I want to take just one break and remind our listeners that if you're just joining us, you're tuned into Food Sleuth Radio, and we are speaking today with Dr. Andrew Phlox. He is an associate professor of anthropology at Purdue University. He's a researcher of food and farming systems, and he's the author of a terrific new book titled Feeding the World as If People Mattered, How Small Farms Produce Value Beyond Yields. Andrew, I was shocked to learn that 95% of cotton grown in India is GMO.
0: That's right. And if you are a certain kind of consumer of that knowledge, you would say, okay, that means it's the best thing. And that requires us to really talk about what we think is best and what efficiency really means, which are all cultural values, and we could spiral on and on as anthropologists like to do. But one thing that that tells us is that this has been a very effective campaign to introduce this new technology. Because almost everyone is planting these crops now, and Indian farmers have adopted this at such a high clip, really, there were no GM options in 2001. And now, 20 years later, everyone nearly is planting this technology. It means that anyone who's not doing that is in a very different part of the cotton sector, and that now this has become sort of the normal expected option, and people really don't even question it that much.
1: What have farmers lost who have chosen to go that path?
0: There's always going to be trade-offs and costs and benefits. We can say generously that one thing that farmers have gained by planting BT cotton is that they have gained the potential to spray less, especially the most damaging and most harmful pesticides. And that was certainly true for the early years of this technology. It unfortunately is not true anymore. Farmers across India now spray more pesticides on this pesticide reducing technology than they did before the introduction of the cotton. And that's because of something that we've talked about before, the Jevons paradox, where the more efficiently you plant these crops and spray them, the more you actually end up using those sprays because you're planting more of it and you're using more of that technology and you're not rotating these crops and you're planting denser monocultures in the end. And really what that tells us is that this has changed the way that people farm. So if we think about what are some of the things that people might have lost touch with or had to change around, farmers are now by and large planting their crops much more densely and ripping out the cotton earlier rather than a traditional way of planting cotton, which is a crop that you could sow and then have multiple pluckings from. We're losing different strategies for intercropping where cotton would be planted with other kinds of technologies. And there's a tremendous irony in that point because BT cotton in Australia and in Arizona works really, really well to do the thing it's supposed to do, which is reduce the spray of harmful pesticides when it is intercropped in something called integrated pest management, when it's part of a larger strategy. But when it's used to intensify the rollout of monocultures, we see the same thing that we see with cropping of that strategy everywhere else in the world, which is more inputs, more reliance on external knowledge, and farmers trading off what they do to become less soil managers, less crop breeders, less community managers, and more just hopeful consumers of this new product.
1: Yeah, I thought it was interesting. We talk about that de-skilling. I had no idea that by planting castor plants, that plant enticed the bollworms to feed on those leaves instead of the cotton bolls. So that's the kind of knowledge that a farmer would carry forth. And then you also mention how there's a greater biodiversity. I mean, how do you put a dollar value on all of the multiple benefits of biodiversity, especially during climate crisis and challenging planetary times? And then you also mentioned this word mandu, which means both medicine and pesticide, which works really well for the sellers.
0: That's right. So Mandu is this Telugu word. Telugu is the language spoken in the region where I was working, or the majority language. And just as mandu is this helpful term for thinking about caring for these crops, for applying the normal agricultural logic of tending things and nourishing them and helping them to grow, and then twisting it or adding on to it some aspect of capitalization here through the purchase of a pesticide. We also see an adoption of convenient agribusiness language on the harvest side of things, because the main thing that we were looking at, this started by Glenn, and then I picked up in an intensification of this, was how many different kinds of cottonseeds were available to people. And this is unusual because this had not been such a heavily commodified seed before. You sold your seeds and saved them, or you bought one of very few publicly released varieties. Suddenly, in the early 2000s, we go from zero, effectively, cotton brands to over 1,000 by the time that I'm there in 2012. And that represents a real loss of knowledge and a real confusion. And farmers don't have a great way to test out, to make an economic rational choice between 1,000 different brands when they're dealing with planting seeds on 1 or 2 acres. And so there's a real sense of uncertainty. And some years farmers will get an idea in their head through marketing or because somebody locally had a great success with this brand, they're going to plant all this. And then they all go for this one kind of seed, and then the next year they're planting something different. And that's a real problem for the kinds of long-term holistic knowledge that are necessary to build skill in the cotton sector. And what farmers are left with then, when I'm there with a clipboard asking people about their seeds and how things are going, is the logic of agribusiness. Why are you planting the seed? Because I'm hoping for a good yield. It's a kind of a script. It's the answer that any of us might give when we don't really know exactly why we're doing what we're doing. And that's, again, the kind of data you would really only get from this ethnographic long-term participation and observation in daily life. By the end of my dissertation, I had what would have been a disaster in any other discipline. I had tons of negative results where my variables were not correlated to one another. But that wasn't a problem for me because, in fact, it turns out that's what I was there to study. The fact that people aren't always very good at responding to their immediate results of these really key variables, like how many kilograms you're going to get from a cotton plant.
1: Do you think that a greater number of cotton farmers in India will move forward with organic production?
0: I think that's probably unlikely because of the dominance of corporate seeds at this point. 95% is a pretty big number to come back from. Some of that 5% is a different kind of cotton, a different species that is of a shorter fiber length, and it's better suited for like high-grade medical equipment of various kinds. Some of it is for organic cotton. Some of it is for special kinds of rituals and religious rites. And so it's an heirloom in that sense. It's actually a perennial cotton. It's not an annual cotton, but it's something that lives and winters over. The aspects that would drive people toward more or less organic agriculture, I think one of the main things that these groups have going against them is that there's such a predominance of this agribusiness logic. That the point of farming is to have big yields, and that's how you show that you're doing really great and you can invest that profit. And obviously, for anyone who lives under a system of debts and returns like these farmers do, of course, those are the most important things you could think about. Where I've seen organic agriculture make real lasting change and progress is in offering a different way to be successful. There are programs that these groups will institute that go way beyond just getting, a bit of a price premium. What these things really do is they offer social supports, they offer scholarships, they offer logistics support, they offer a way to team up with other existing programs like this enormously successful midday meal school lunch program in India, or the enormously helpful self-help groups, which are financing mutual aid organizations largely led by women. That's how you make that real impact. You embed yourself within these local social institutions that offer another way to be successful in agriculture. They're certainly not going to do it by competing on yields, and why should they? The world doesn't need more cotton.
1: Right. You know, I brought that up because of something that you mentioned when you were discussing your time in Bosnia, and that is this recognition that with the increased use of pesticides, individuals are linking that to problems with conceiving children.
0: Yeah.
1: And I thought that's so interesting that here you are in Bosnia and there's an understanding of that connection, but not enough of that conversation, I think, goes on here in the United States. It very much needs to. So let's jump to Bosnia. You say something about your time there that I think is really important, and that is that resilience requires a crisis.
0: Yeah. Nobody really wants to be resilient, do they? Because it means something's gone wrong.
1: Yeah. So tell me about your time in Bosnia. How did you choose to go there?
0: I was very fortunate to have a wonderful academic community as I was finishing my PhD in St. Louis at the Missouri Botanical Garden, where I met the ethnobotanist Ashley Glenn. Ashley was doing her own research in home gardens around the world, including in St. Louis, where there was at the time the largest population of Bosnians outside of the country of Bosnia because of migration after the horrific genocidal war of the 1990s and the collapse of Yugoslavia. Tons of Bosnians moved to St. Louis and, in fact, were enormously helpful as that city's population fell, as immigrants are everywhere. Ashley was talking with these Bosnian migrants about the gardens that they were reproducing in suburban St. Louis and linking that to work that she had done all over the world in home gardens. And as she talked with these folks in Bosnia, so many of them eventually said, well, look, what I've got here is just a small little parcel. You should really go visit my cousin or talk to my sister. They're the ones who really know what's going on if you want to get the lowdown on food and gardens and why they're meaningful. And at that time, when she had that invitation, I was doing a postdoctoral fellowship in Germany, and Ashley said, listen, you're going to be nearby. Will you come and join me on this project? She is a much better botanist than I am, though I had done a little bit of botanical work trying to categorize agricultural biodiversity. And she said, I haven't done this kind of work talking with people in this way. Will you come with me? And so myself and my wife, Iris, joined her on this trip to Sarajevo and then north to visit some of these relatives of St. Louis family members and gardeners. And through that, we developed a really wonderful relationship with some truly terrific people in north central Bosnia.
1: I want to bring forth something that you said, which is, as it turns out, a garden is the first thing you need to survive the end of the world.
0: Yeah. Through this idea of resilience, there are two things that are happening. One is the practical material that with the collapse of supply chains and really hard times during the war, people leaned in heavily to their agrarian skills that had never really gotten away. Much of socialist Europe faced collectivization, which was really damaging in many ways to small-scale agrarian systems. Yugoslavia had a different path. Tito broke with Stalin in the 50s, and so agrarian development really proceeded quite differently. And so these networks of mutual aid and lots of gardening and sharing were really prevalent and continued through the war. There's another aspect of this, which is really spiritual, which speaks to a certain register of Bosnian Islam, where at the end of the world, one thing that you should do is plant a tree. And it's not so much that it's there for you. The religious obligation there is not that you're, as a Christian sense might have it, a steward over God's creation. In this sense, you are something of a conduit. You are lucky enough to be on this earth for this time, and that time will end. And really, your main role here, your devotional role, is to just keep the vital exchanges of the earth going. And the brilliant scholar Larissa Yasharovich writes about this in her book, Beekeeping and the End Times, about how what this impels people to do is to plant these gardens and make sure that life will continue. And it's not for them. They're happy just to be a part of this beautiful world.
1: You also have a note about Bosnian Islamic caretaking, that the natural world is a channel of divine messaging that humans would do well to listen to. What a message for our time.
0: Absolutely.
1: You know, we are out of time, but I want to thank our listeners for joining us. Remind everyone that Food Sleuth Radio is produced by Dan Hemmelgarn for KOPN in Columbia, Missouri. Most of all, of course, I want to thank Dr. Andrew Flax, Associate Professor of Anthropology at Purdue University and author of Feeding the World as If People Mattered, How Small Farms Produce Value Beyond Yields. And I want to also provide our listeners with a link to an excellent op-ed that you wrote for Civil Eats titled Facing Global Disruptions, Congress Should Invest in Local Food. Andrew, thank you so much for your work and your time today.
0: Thanks so much for this conversation. Great to talk with you.
2: Many of you may have already visited Victor Hugo's house in the corner of Place du Vosges in the 3rd arrondissement. From today, June 11th, the museum is opening a new thematic exhibition centered around Victor Hugo's passion for architecture. Throughout his life, the writer and artist was inspired by the monuments and buildings that define the vibrant centers of cities. For him, architecture was a way to embody and preserve history itself. Thus, the exhibition, Hugo and Architecture, From Stone to Pen, allows visitors to explore this theme in Hugo's work through a curated series of notebooks, sketches, and writings, which reveal his deep interest in castles, dungeons, streets, staircases, and his overall fascination with architectural elements. To find out more about tickets and opening times, as well as the masterclasses and guided tours surrounding the exhibition, visit maisonvictorhugo.paris.fr and stay tuned for more WRP Daily Cultural Tips.
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5: Serena Williams is back on the court after a four-year hiatus, extolling the effect of GLP-1s. She credits the drugs for her significant weight loss, and her performance has been explosive. But some see the use of the drug as an unfair advantage, and she is a spokesperson for the meds. We get more from the tennis world this week on Day 6.
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7: Coming up on World Business Express in 20 minutes, it's the biggest public listing Wall Street has ever seen, but it's not following the usual play-by-play. We'll find out what the next steps are for SpaceX to IPO. Before that, today on Business Daily, you'll hear more about SpaceX with Michelle, Rahul and Will in their latest episode of Power Players. 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
8: BBC News with Govinda Gill. The World Bank has lowered its growth forecast to the lowest level since the COVID pandemic because of the war in the Middle East. It's making extra funds available to poor countries worst hit by the crisis. The conflict has led the European Central Bank to raise its interest rate by 0.25%. The bank is trying to curb inflation. President Trump says the United States will be hitting Iran very hard for a third night in a row. He also threatened to seize control of Iran's oil export hub on Karg Island. Iran says the ceasefire has become practically meaningless. Britain's Defence Secretary has resigned, accusing the Prime Minister of failing to commit the funds needed to protect against rising threats. John Healey said an investment plan fell well short of meeting the NATO target of 3% of GDP. Pope Leo, on a visit to the Canary Islands, has urged world leaders to treat migrants more humanely. He cast flowers in the sea in memory of people who died on the perilous crossing from Africa. China has sanctioned the Philippines' defense secretary, accusing him of making irresponsible remarks. It's not clear what Gilberto Teodoro said to anger Beijing. Football fans are heading to the Azteca Stadium in Mexico City, where in a few hours, the first match of the World Cup will kick off. There'll be an opening ceremony there, as well as in Toronto and Los Angeles. A Somali referee who was denied entry to the United States for the World Cup has been named to officiate the UEFA Super Cup in August. There was an outcry after Omar Artan was turned back at Miami International Airport despite having a visa. That's the latest BBC News.
9: I've been reading the launch document for SpaceX, and in it, Elon Musk says he wants a permanent colony of 1 million inhabitants on Mars. And it got me thinking, which planet would you both like to live on?
10: Can I just say, I think I'd rather stay on planet Earth.
9: No, you've got to go.
10: She knows too much. I want to go to the beach. I don't know that that's, you know, an option up on Mars.
11: I had to go through which ones are furthest away from the sun. Being this ginger, I felt like that was safer, really. I couldn't get any closer to the sun. And so perhaps a frozen desert on Mars might be the right spot for my skin colouring.
9: Well, it could have. I'm glad you said further away from the sun and not further away from me, which I thought you were going to say. We are talking about this because on Friday morning, SpaceX, the company behind space travel, satellites and AI, will go public. It is the largest IPO in history and could make Elon Musk the first ever trillionaire. But is it worth the $1.7 trillion price tag? We're going to find out on today's episode of Business Daily. Welcome back to Power Players. I'm Rahul Tandon here in the UK.
10: I'm Michelle Fleury in New York.
11: And I'm Will Bain here in the studio with Rahul.
9: Now, for many years, investors, should we call them normal earthlings as well, have wanted to get a ticket to SpaceX, and now they can finally get one. It's a historic week for the stock markets as it launches on the NASDAQ on Friday in the US. I'm sure you, wherever you are in the world, you will have seen this story in your paper. So here's a question for both of you. Why now? Why is this happening at this moment, Michelle?
10: Look, this is an extraordinary company in many parts because it is over 20 years old. And when we're talking about firms that decide they want to have a stock market debut, usually that's because founders turn to public markets to raise money. And in this case, we're talking about a company that already is, making money, has a solid customer base, and therefore it is a much bigger company that is coming to market than I think investors are traditionally used to.
11: I had it put to me very simply by an investor a little bit earlier this week. Rahul here in the UK said they just need vast, vast amounts of money.
9: It's huge, the money they need. And one thing that struck me, Michelle, was the sheer amount of money that they're trying to raise, $75 billion. If we look at the last big IPO, the biggest one ever before this was Aramco, wasn't it? And they raised $19, $20 billion a few years ago. So this is on a different scale, isn't it?
10: Yeah, I mean, you know, Saudi Aramco, a huge oil producer, typically associated with sort of license to print money. This is a very different beast. I mean, we're talking about SpaceX, a company that, you know, existed for the last 20 years or so with a concept to try and put rockets up to the moon. People were initially very skeptical, and now suddenly they managed to pull something off that really a lot of people thought couldn't happen. And only a handful of private investors were allowed to put their money into this company. And now it's like this kingdom is suddenly opening up its borders, and people who want a piece of it for the first time will be able to get in, will be able to get a ticket in theory. And that's why I think there is so much fascination, not just around the company, but of course also around the man behind it, Elon Musk.
11: And if they do so, won't just be a slice of Elon Musk and the AI race, as Michelle's saying. Also, you'd be investing in a company that immediately leaps into the top 10 biggest in the world by market valuation, overtake the likes of Meta, Boeing, Lockheed Martin. I mean, these are all things, Michelle, that are licenses to print money, right? There's only a couple of aircraft manufacturers in the world. Weapons, with, unfortunately, all the wars going on in the world, there's always needs for more weapons and weapons makers. It just gives you a sense of the kind of company this company is going to keep immediately.
10: Yeah, I mean, $1.75 trillion valuation. As you say, one of the top 10 biggest companies in the world. But there was another stat I was reading that caught my eye, and that was that it is bigger than the top 11 aerospace and defense companies in the S&P 500 combined. You know, this is a huge valuation. Again, drawing a lot of eyeballs here on Wall Street. It has been the chatter for not just this week, but weeks now.
9: One thing that struck me is that often when we see these big companies coming to the market, it takes time for them to get listed on the likes of the Nasdaq. Is that the case here?
10: I mean, there are so many things about this IPO when you kind of peel back the layers of this onion that are different than anything we've seen in the past. Size, we've just touched on that, but also the mechanics, the plumbing of Wall Street. Again, it goes to this idea that this is so exclusive that everyone, because of FOMO, wants to get a piece of it. And so there's a sense that Wall Street is kind of bending over backwards to try and get their share of it. And there's lots of reasons for that. Obviously, the banks are going to make huge fees off it. Many of them are involved in the process of helping SpaceX come to market. Then there's the actual market sites themselves. There is huge competition when these companies make their stock market debuts as to which exchange will get the listing. And something that really has been at the heart of a lot of conversations here on Wall Street is that the Nasdaq changed its rules about how soon the company has to sort of open up to more investors. And by shortening that period, it has a huge knock-on effect. It creates more demand. And it's been controversial. And in fact, S&P, another exchange, came out and said they would not change their rules. So it'll be interesting to see what ripple effect that has for those other IPOs down the pipeline, OpenAI, Anthropic, whether that means they automatically tilt towards the Nasdaq.
11: And it, Rahul, if people think this is just excitement in America, I mean, it's the only thing I've talked on domestic radio business to people about, these three IPOs. You look at any European, Asian newspapers, right, as well. This is an international story. And international because, as Michelle says, a lot of these funds in our pensions, so even if you're not an active investor, you don't buy stocks and shares yourselves, I'm sure your pension is likely in what they call tracker funds, so tracking something. And because the Nasdaq, the tech-heavy index in the US, has done so well in recent years, a lot of people's pensions will be in that. So whether you like it or not, there's a good chance you might well be riding this wave.
10: Yeah, and it, you know, again, going back to why this is happening so fast, we had just up the road from where I'm sitting right now, JP Morgan and the CEO, Jamie Dimon, hosted an event with Elon Musk. Again, the ultimate hype man, kind of trying to drum up interest in this IPO. And he explained why he was trying to raise roughly $75 billion.
12: Why SpaceX public now? Because you had choices, you didn't have to. Why now?
13: We're embarking on a massive new growth phase, and we need capital for that.
12: Okay.
11: Now, as presenters, that's the kind of interviewee we like, right? Somebody tells it straight.
9: Straight and to the point. That's what I want from both of you this week as well. That's what we need on the program. When we think of SpaceX, we just think of a space company, don't we? That's what it does. Puts rockets up in the air. But that is not, Michelle, all that this company does.
10: No. I mean, Elon Musk, I think, has shown that he's able to turn the impossible sort of expensive things into ordinary things. If you think about Tesla, when that company, his car company, started, nobody really thought that you could start a car company from scratch. He did it. It's now got a market valuation that easily rivals some of the big traditional car makers. Now, in the case of SpaceX, he talked about rockets. A lot of established aerospace executives rolled their eyes. You know, there were some failures along the way. But then the rockets did start to land, and it started to be taken seriously. It got customers like NASA, then the Pentagon, then came Starlink. And, you know, this may sound like science fiction, but basically it allows people to watch, I don't know, Netflix in places where you can't get fiber optic cables. But it's also been used crucially in Ukraine and Russia. And so it has expanded from its initial mission, and it's the next stage of growth, I think, that has Wall Street excited.
11: There's an amazing quote in there. I'm sure you guys have both seen it in the official prospectus, right? Being multiplanetary will vastly increase the probable lifespan as we will put our eggs literally, metabolically, on another planet. So there's big ambition in there, but also just the practicality that Michelle's talking about with Starlink. Some of the biggest airlines in the world, you might even see it on a trip you're on soon using Starlink to make sure you've got Wi-Fi on the plane. Qatar Airways, United Airways, British Airways, Air France, and also you can buy subscriptions to it now. I was listening to a podcast about the World Cup the other day. One of the reporters saying they've got a Starlink system with a personal subscription to broadcast as they travel around North America as well. So you can see there's quite a bit of utility in that bit of the business.
9: There is a lot of utility there, isn't there? And I suppose the whole space sector is growing so much. I was interviewing a former astronaut the other day, talking about Artemis 3 that's going up in there. And of course, Elon Musk heavily involved in that as well.
11: And so that was an amazing moment, Michelle, when in Texas, the Mechazilla, as it's called, the sort of catching pad that Elon Musk has developed to catch a rocket coming back out of orbit, and that they can reuse it and make space travel much cheaper. I mean, I was chatting to someone, a rival, I guess, of SpaceX, is a much more junior company, but interesting that he said to me, they're a juggernaut, SpaceX, regardless of opinion on Elon. They've revolutionized the space industry for the better, sort of opening up a whole new wave of investment, I guess.
10: Yeah, and it's also revolutionizing space travel, but it's what they want to do next, the next chapter. I think that has got everyone so excited. And I'm sure both of you, you know, reading the prospectus, poring over it as you have, couldn't fail to miss some of the kind of mentions about Mars.
11: Mentions.
10: You know, one of the things
11: lofty claims.
10: He said in the prospectus that he wants to put at least 1 million human inhabitants on Mars if he is to receive his SpaceX compensation package. He also has talked about putting data centers in space. I mean, you know, that's the ultimate way to get around people not wanting a data center in their own backyards, shove it up in space. Again, the technology doesn't exist today, but that's what he's saying. We can do this.
9: You are listening to Business Daily from the BBC World Service. We are discussing SpaceX. Is it really worth the money? So we were talking about data centers in space. I know, Michelle, it sounds completely crazy. We focused on the rockets and all that side of it. But it is the AI bit. If they want to make a lot of money, this is where they're going to make the money, isn't it? So actually, this is probably the most important part of the company moving forward.
10: Yeah, I mean, it may sound like pie in the sky, but the idea is you want to use, you know, the heat from solar energy, and then you want to use the cooling capacity of space. It has never been done before, but it is definitely part of the conversation that you hear. And I think that is the piece of this that is being used to justify the valuation.
11: And it's also to do it on Earth at the moment, to ground us out of the orbit again. People might have seen that they've been renting out some of their data space to some of their rivals, to Google and Anthropic. So clearly a rush to build data centers and own them, and also to buy the chips to go in them, to do the power, to do the training on these models, is a massive part of this race between all the big players in AI. And that's really what they're trying to raise just such enormous amounts of money for. I mean, they've got ambitions to spend tens of billions of dollars, they were saying in quarter one, just this year, on build out of things like data centers. So that's right, where the sort of financial arms race is.
9: We started this program talking about the valuation, $1.75 trillion. Then the key is, when it floats, are people going to start buying it? So, investors, you've both been talking to lots of investors about nothing else this week but SpaceX. Michelle, what have they been saying to you?
10: Look, the way this has been rolled out, we talked a bit about how it was unusual. There's been a much larger allocation also to retail investors. In other words, everyday folk who can try and buy shares on apps and through their brokers. And so far, the reports seem to suggest that there is a lot of demand out there. Obviously, that'll all be tested this Friday. We'll find out more as the week goes on. But you know, normally, if you're an investor buying a share, it's about a judgment in the company's future. And I think with SpaceX, the thing to remember is that really it's a judgment on Elon Musk. And I just want to play you something from an interview I did earlier this week. Dan Ives is a senior equity analyst at Wedbush Securities. And here was his take.
14: Look, we're talking about a new category of space. And I actually view it more as more of an AI data play as much as a space play. And there's only one SpaceX, and as well as also you're buying into Musk and what's around the corner.
11: I think that's such a good point, Michelle, about sort of buying a slice of Elon at the same time, right? A lot of the investors I've spoken to this week have been a bit all over the map about whether they're in or out or buying on this company, but all of them, to use that phrase again, have a bit of FOMO because of Mr. Musk's past. Michelle mentioned Tesla's share price, looking at a graphic of it. It can be a bumpy ride sometimes because of his politics, because of what he says on social media, but it has generally gone up and to the right, that graph. But this is a very specific bet on a very specific bit of the business. And that, if there are concerns from those professional investors, that's where it is, particularly in the AI bits of the business. This is Michael Field from the investment firm Morningstar here in Europe.
15: So we like ultimately we think it's a great company. It's hugely fastly growing. It's got some great businesses within that with some great potential. But as you can see, with such levels of growth comes great uncertainty. And now this has come out from Goldman Sachs, one of the huge assumptions that this business, this particular unit, needs to grow by 100-fold over a relatively short time period. So you can see these kind of pressures would lead us to think that this isn't possible ultimately, and that drags back our valuation.
11: So that's 100-fold in the AI business in terms of the revenue, Rahul, by 2030, the money.
9: Yeah, which is quite, you know, we talked about that. That is a big ask. But if you go back to when Tesla was launched, if you put $10,000 in that, today you'd be sitting on $330,000. And Mr. Musk sits on a lot more money than that, doesn't he? I've been trying to work out, trillionaire, what is a trillion?
10: Yeah, I mean, he's already the world's richest man. Now, to your point, he's expected to become the world's first trillionaire because of this. I was trying to get my head around, what does $1 trillion conceptually even look like? That's the GDP of Manhattan, where I'm sitting right now.
11: Wow.
10: So he wouldn't have a problem buying tickets to the World Cup final, I suspect.
9: Let us end, as we like to do, with our final thoughts. And the $1.75 trillion question could be even a little bit more than that. There was so much FOMO for these shares. Is Elon Musk too big to fail? Or is his valuation too big to succeed?
10: Look, I mean, technology, defense, communications, artificial intelligence, you know, all of the big stories of our time, and Elon Musk plays a big role in them. It's hard to bet against him.
11: I broadly am there too, I think. I think you look at some of those things, you can see how they're going to make money. They've got such an advantage in the space and the satellite bits, right? If those are the new ways we communicate, then they've got a big lead. But it's in the prospectus itself, again, page 9. Our ability to scale in AI could be disrupted by politics, geopolitics, and the results of operations out of our control. There's a lot of things out of their hands. So I'm broadly with Michelle. I think it'll go, but I'm not sure it'll go as quick straight away. I think it'll take longer to get
9: there. Ooh, so there we go.
10: It won't be a straight line.
9: It won't be a straight. Never is with any of you. Anybody who owns shares will know that. Well, we will be coming back to this story over the coming weeks after the IPO. But for now, from Will, Michelle and me, thanks so much for listening to Business Daily from the BBC World Service.
7: We're T-minus 22 hours till the SpaceX launch, so what can we expect? It's World Business Express from the BBC World Service. I'm Leanna Byrne. Why controversy around the Air India investigation keeps ramping up, and a look ahead to the World Cup. As we've been hearing, Wall Street is counting down the hours until tomorrow when SpaceX will debut in the public markets. So what exactly are the steps to get the biggest IPO on record off the ground? Nicholas Hyatt is lead alternatives analyst at Hargreaves Lansdown. Nicholas, tell me what the process is. What's the timeline?
16: Well, all being well, we'll find out how many shares people have been allocated in the early hours of tomorrow morning, UK time. That will depend exactly on how many bids have been put in for shares. Teams around the world, including at Hargreaves Lansdown, will then be working through the night to allocate those to client portfolios with the goal that they will all be allocated in time for the US market to open tomorrow. When the US market opens, there's then an opening auction. That will determine the price at which the shares trade on the first day, and it's completely normal. It happens every single day. But given the level of demand, it's worth bearing in mind it might take a couple of hours. But once that's out of the way, clients should be able to trade as usual.
17: Very good, Nicholas. You stay right there. Let's talk about pricing, because SpaceX has already set its price at $135 a share, which is actually an unusual move. To explain why, here's Susanna Streeter from the investment service Wealth Club.
18: It is pretty unusual. There's normally more price discovery going on, whereby you have the company listing, but also it's bankers assessing just how much demand there is in the market. They will arrive at some kind of listing price to ensure that there is enough demand effectively out there. Given the high demand and the hype surrounding SpaceX, this is probably why Elon Musk feels confident that he can say, look, it is $135 per share, take it or leave it, because it is already thought to be very oversubscribed.
17: Another unusual thing is SpaceX wants around 30% of the shares to go to retail investors rather than the usual 5 to 10%. Is this really a first?
18: It is quite unusual. Lots of retail investors are often left out of high-profile IPOs. And when they are let in, they only get a teeny allocation. So in many ways, this is very encouraging for retail investors, because there's been a big campaign to ensure that they don't miss out and institutional investors don't get the first bite of the cherry. I think one of the reasons is because there is perhaps more scepticism within institutional investors about the longer term prospects. And actually, Elon Musk wants his army of loyal fans to buy in to ensure that this launch is successful.
17: So once trading starts on Friday, Susanna, what will markets be watching most closely and what will you be looking out for?
18: I'll be watching to see whether there is this initial pop, which is expected. But then there is likely to be volatility. And actually, we're not really going to see where the share price settled for days, if not weeks, and potentially months. This is because SpaceX isn't just about Elon Musk's extraterrestrial ambitions. It also wraps up his AI ambitions as well, given that XAI is now part of SpaceX. So there's a lot to consider. It isn't just whether Starlink is super successful, which we know it is. It isn't just about his ambitions in space. It's also about the AI juggernaut and just how far it has to run.
17: That was Susanna Streeter from Wealth Club. Meanwhile, the European Central Bank has raised interest rates for the first time in almost 3 years, from 2% to 2.25%. Nicholas, is this going to set a precedent for other major central banks, do you think?
16: I don't think we're going to see a flood of interest rate rises, but there is some speculation that the Bank of Japan might follow suit. That rise to 2.25% might not sound like much, but it is actually quite a symbolically important moment. It's the first time the ECB has raised interest rates since September 2023, and it's a move to curb inflation, which has spiked following the outbreak of the war in Iran. Disruption to oil markets is pushing up energy prices, and the ECB rate setters are clearly worried that that sort of energy price increase is going to seep into the wider economy. In fact, despite raising rates today, they still think interest rates are going to be higher over the next 2 years, and the market is forecasting another rate rise before the end of the year.
17: All right, Nicholas Hyatt, thank you so much. Saudi Arabia has lifted a five-year ban on imports from Lebanon. It shows a support of Beirut's government, and it could also offer relief to businesses battered by years of conflict between Iran-backed Hezbollah and Israel. The 2021 ban was initially on imports of agricultural products, but then extended to all goods. It was linked to smuggling of the methamphetamine-like drug Paptagon, produced in Lebanon and Syria, and stashed in shipments of food, furniture and other products. Now, it's almost a year since Air India Flight 171 crashed shortly after takeoff from Ahmedabad, killing all but one of the 240 people on the board and another 19 on the ground. While investigators are expected to publish an update, the inquiry has become increasingly controversial, with competing theories over what caused the disaster and growing questions over the transparency of the investigation itself. Our correspondent Theo Leggett has been looking at why.
19: There's been no new information that's come out for the past 11 months. So what happened with Air India was, first of all, there was this appalling crash, which people could see what had happened on social media videos, on closed circuit television cameras from the airport. An aircraft took off, it hung in the air for the moment, and then it glided gently downwards, and there was a ball of flame, and an awful lot of people were killed. So that much was known about. After that, an investigation began, and after 1 month, as required, required by international aviation law, Indian investigators came out with a preliminary report. But that report has been widely criticised because it gave some information, but it lacked context and it didn't have complete information. And since that preliminary report came out, there has been no further factual information from the investigation about what has happened. It's all happened behind closed doors. So now we're at the situation, a year on, where we're awaiting some kind of update, but there is still this dearth of information. And when you have a dearth of information, people start coming up with their own theories.
20: Now, some critics argue there's an inherent conflict when a country investigates a crash involving its own national airline or major commercial interests. Is that a fair criticism?
19: Well, from the outside, you could say there is a risk of potential conflicts of interest, but also perceptions of conflicts of interest. And that's very important because whether or not everybody is doing what they should, whether or not there is any kind of pressure being put in the investigators to come up with a particular result, if there is perceived pressure, then that undermines the credibility of the investigation.
7: Theo Leggett there. Okay, let's talk World Cup. It gets underway today in Mexico with 16 North American cities hosting games through the five-week competition. Atlanta is one of those cities. So how do businesses and residents feel about the competition, and is the city ready?
21: We will be ready. I see that basically everybody's pretty much putting their hands on the ground and working just to get everything up and running, to make everything as easy as possible as far as transportation, building, hospitality, lodging.
22: I believe Atlanta is definitely ready. It's just long overdue for it to come to Atlanta.
23: I am anxious. The temperature check of the local businesses is that things aren't as what individuals expected right now when it comes to just hotel rentals. At the moment, my expectation is that it's going to gradually increase as we get into the later weeks of June.
24: I own an apartment 3 minutes from this Mercedes-Benz Stadium. So with the World Cup coming, I'm going to rent it out. It's a great opportunity to make a little money.
25: I'm actually maybe not so excited about the World Cup because the traffic's probably going to be pretty insane.
26: I think as a whole, we're all excited for the World Cup, not just because of the revenue, but just because I love soccer, period.
7: There you go. Bit of a mixed bag from Atlanta, but I'm looking forward to it. I got Ghana in my work sweepstakes. And that's it from World Business Express from the BBC World Service. Have a great day. Thanks so much for listening.

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0: time for the news on WRP.
1: A British woman has disappeared in Paris after travelling to France for a festival. Lucy Stemp, who's 28, has been described as very vulnerable by her family. She travelled to France for a festival in Brest, but her family have not heard from her in more than a week. Lucy's last known location is Bercy, in Paris's 12th arrondissement. The British Embassy and Interpol have reportedly launched a cross-border operation to track down the vulnerable woman, but the wait is agonising for her loved ones. France's hugely popular charcuterie products such as hams, cooked sausage and black pudding are set to become slightly healthier with a sector-wide agreement to reduce the levels of salt and fat. Manufacturers and artisans in France have unveiled new commitments to reduce salt by 5% on 5 charcuterie products and saturated fatty acids also by 5%. The sector has been coming under growing pressure to adapt traditional production methods in the light of new evidence of the health risks of consuming too much salty, fatty charcuterie. Spanish fashion retailer Mango has earmarked €66 million for France over the next 2 years, with plans to open 45 new stores across the country. The rollout targets 15 new openings a year, each expected to generate around 15 jobs. France is Mango's largest international market. The new sites will be spread across cities of varying sizes, taking the brand into 10 locations where it currently has no presence. Mango first entered France in 1994, opening its debut store in Montpellier, before extending into Lille, Nîmes, Paris, Strasbourg and Toulouse. And two words on La Poste's fleet of Logissimo vehicles have angered a French language lobby group, which is bringing legal action. The phrase in question, supply chain, rather than the French version, chaîne logistique, has prompted one pressure group to bring legal action against France's post office, under the law intended to protect the French language against the spread of Anglicisms. The Loi Toubon was passed in 1994 in an effort to keep the French language a fundamental element of the personality and heritage of France. WRP News, I'm Paul McNally.
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1: The Iliac Crest by Cristina Rivera Garza begins with an encounter that warps reality into a fever dream of deconstructive discussions about sexual, racial, gender and cultural identity. The narrative utilizes dialogue and characterization to grapple with the limits of predetermined boundaries, whether physical, social or geographical. The novel's untethered qualities make it a perfect read for curious and wandering souls. The Iliac Crest by Cristina Rivera Garza is published by And Other Stories.
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3: You're listening to The New Paris. I'm your host, Lindsay Tremuda. There are two things I love to consume in Paris. One of them is coffee. The other is chocolate. And yet I have never done an episode on this show about chocolate. I went back and looked through more than 100 episodes, and while chocolate gets a mention here and there, it has never gotten its due as the primary subject of a discussion. So I hope I will make up for that shortcoming with today's conversation. As you may know, chocolate isn't created equal, and French style is very different from, say, Belgian or Swiss. There are chocolate shops and pastry chefs who dabble in chocolate all over Paris, but within that network, there are clear differences in quality. Lisa Allen, a chocolate educator, pastry chef, and guide, joins me to talk about some of these distinctions, what she's learned from running tasting workshops, and where she recommends you go for all your chocolate needs in Paris. And by the way, if you're enjoying the show but aren't yet subscribed, hit that follow button wherever you're listening to be notified as soon as a new episode is released. Lisa, welcome to the show.
4: Hi, thanks for having me.
3: Lisa, you told me some interesting stories about yourself, which is that you were in education.
4: Yes.
3: You taught for a very long time.
4: Yes.
3: You taught all over the world.
4: I did.
3: And then kind of a massive about face, and you went to pastry school at Ferrandi in Paris.
4: Yeah.
3: And that led you to the thing we all love, although I shouldn't say all, there are people who don't like chocolate and I simply do not understand them, but into chocolate.
4: Yes.
3: Your love of chocolate predated that pastry training.
4: Yes. I'm pretty sure my love of chocolate started in the womb. I was always into chocolate and baking. I was always the one wanting to make birthday cakes and cookies for my friends. And when I was teaching overseas, I was making people cakes and treats. I even remember once calling in sick to work when I was teaching in Switzerland because I had in my head this cake that I wanted to make for a friend for her birthday and I wasn't done. And so I literally stayed home from work to work on the cake.
3: Oh gosh.
4: Hope nobody who I worked with at that time heard that. it was actually in that time when I was living and working in Zurich. So that means around 2010 that I started experimenting with chocolate making myself, started tempering by hand. It was around that time that I started experimenting, making my own bonbons, making a lot of fillings, tempering by hand, creating shells. I remember bringing my first batch of handmade chocolates into my colleagues in Switzerland and trying to sort of weasel my way in to the kitchen at Honnold, which is this incredible smaller Swiss chocolatier company up in Kuznak that I used to go to and sort of buddied up with the chef to learn from him. And so then I consciously or unconsciously kept moving closer to the source, right? So then when I left Switzerland, my next teaching job was actually in Venezuela. And so it was there that over the course of those 2 years that I was in Venezuela, as people familiar with Latin American politics might remember, it was a very unstable time, 2014 to 16. And so as the zeitgeist was moving towards, I'm going to have to leave the country soon, I also started thinking about alternatives because it was a difficult post, to say the least. And so that's when I said, hey, I can take a break. And since I, you know, I don't see a job opening in Paris, I'd always wanted to come to Paris. I don't see a job to teach in a school, but I could actually go as a student. And that was what gave me the idea to come and enroll in pastry school, kind of like a go hard or go home. If I'm going to study pastry, I might as well study the best pastry, which is, of course, French.
3: Agreed.
4: And if I want to study French pastry, I might as well go to Paris. And so in that time, as I was sort of preparing for this shift, which was supposed to just be a 1 to 2 year break from my teaching career, through a friend of a friend, I basically got connected to some cacao exporters who were managing what turned out to be some of the most highly respected cacao in the world at the time, Chuao. There are these family-run cooperative plantations that in order to get there, you've got to, you know, drive an hour and a half to 2 hours, sometimes four, depending on traffic or other issues, up and over the mountains to get to the coast, to stay at Chorani, to get in a tiny boat.
3: And that is where?
4: In Venezuela.
3: In Venezuela, okay.
4: Yeah, so you have to go from the Bay of Chorani in a little dinghy boat that you're not sure is going to make it anywhere. And you can only access, at the time, you could only really access these cacao plantations by waters. Then you get to the cove of Chuao, and then you have to take another truck up through the jungle, and then you get to this clearing in front of this church, and you're in the little village of Chuao.
3: And that is really to make sure you want to be there. You really want to visit.
4: Yeah. And so I was just so lucky. I didn't realize how lucky I was to get invited on this trip, which was actually a sort of piggybacking on a sourcing trip for Dandelion Chocolates.
3: Oh, I know them. Yeah. Yes, we talked about this in California, right?
4: In California. Yep. And I actually got to hang out with Greg, who was one of the original founders at the recent chocolate festival in Bordeaux. Still a super cool guy, still really involved in cacao and chocolate. And so I got to

0: little white creole flowers and showing me with his pocket knife and explaining everything. And he had studied the agronomy and he knew how to, you know, really tease the best out of the plants and really work with the cacao in a lot of special ways to develop this fine flavor. And so what I didn't realize that I was getting this very special origin experience, understanding where chocolate really comes from, that usually people have to work 10, 15 years in the industry before they have a chance to go out to origin. And I started there. And so that experience really shaped and informed everything that I have done since when it comes to chocolate and cacao, because I was at the source from the beginning. And so I really understood how it's all connected in a way that I think, you know, like a lot of...
1: coffee farmers too, coffee, right? People in coffee.
0: Yeah, met coffee. Yeah. But what's coming to mind is that that moment in the film Madagascar, the animated film Madagascar,
1: yeah,
0: when the lion is hungry and he's dreaming of a steak. And because he's grown up in a zoo, when he dreams of a steak, what you see is this, like, the picture of a fabricated shape of a slice of a steak. And that's what he thinks of when he's hungry. And he doesn't realize that, like, the animals around him are meat.
1: Right.
0: Right? And so he doesn't connect the animal to the food.
1: You know, I could argue that most of us are disconnected from where our food comes from.
0: Exactly.
1: and unfortunately for coffee and chocolate, they come from, you know, when you live in America or in Europe, they come from very far away.
0: Right.
1: And so it's very hard to keep that connection alive in people's minds.
0: Right.
1: And you think of it as either a luxury or a commodity.
0: Right. And people think of, oh, where does chocolate? And this is something that, you know, when I do my family tours and chocolate tasting classes and stuff, when I first say to people, like, okay, when you think of good chocolate, where does good chocolate come from?
1: Ooh.
0: Their first answer is usually going to be like France or Belgium or Switzerland or Germany.
1: It's the finished product.
0: Right.
1: Right.
0: And so they only think of chocolate as the finished product, and they have very little understanding. You know, even the fact that chocolate comes from a fruit, right? The cacao is a fruit, that it's a plant that grows in the ground, just like your tomatoes, your carrots, your oranges from different parts around the world, that at the end of the day, it's an agricultural product. And if you start to really think about chocolate and understand it from that angle of, like, this is something being produced for me to eat, but it's coming from a plant being grown in a place far away, and you start thinking about, oh, well, the chocolate that I like comes from Peru. It doesn't come from France, because it's the person in France who maybe transformed the bean. But in order to do that work, they had to find these great beans coming from a completely different part of the world.
1: Now, do you think that the average Parisian or French consumer of chocolate, who I would argue is more educated than Americans, and correct me if I'm wrong, but you probably grew up like me, where you talked about baking, right? You like baking cakes and cookies and these sorts of things. And
0: yeah.
1: You know, I would try my hand at baking brownies. Did it come from a box? Potentially. I was very disconnected from what chocolate was. Chocolate was Hershey's and Reese's Cups. And, you know, as someone who has now become very demanding and you know, exacting in what they're going to consume, it's a far cry from where I started.
0: Oh, yeah. I mean, I definitely, when I first started baking when I was, what, 8 or 9 years old, it was definitely blueberry muffins from a box mix with a plastic packet of blueberries preserved in syrup.
1: Right.
0: You
1: and,
0: know.
1: And to clarify, the French have their own boxed brownie.
0: They
1: and
0: do.
1: Garbage gâteau au chocolat. So it's not that they don't have the same inclination toward convenience, but you have gift giving many times a year that involve chocolate, right? You see chocolate prominently on display, at least in a big city, but even in small towns.
0: Yeah, and I think part of it is really about, and this is something that I do end up talking about a lot with my American clients, is that, you know, in every culture, in every country, in every strata of society around the world, the balance of respect and prestige for different professions and different types of craftsmen or artisans is very different of what people value societally, and which doesn't necessarily translate to, like, how much you get paid to do that job.
1: Right.
0: But, like, for example, when I lived in Switzerland, local Swiss teachers, school teachers, you know,

0: I might be wrong at this, but I remember being shocked. Like, they get paid more than some doctors, right? Hmm. Like, education was considered super important, and the teachers were really well paid. Whereas in the U.S., teaching is kind of a thankless profession, and it's really generally poorly paid, right? So in France, gastronomy and food have a really, really high place on the chain of respect. And I feel like...
1: But they're not necessarily well paid.
0: But they're not necessarily well paid.
1: Unfortunately, right. But they're valued.
0: They're valued.
1: Just not in monetary helpful terms.
0: Right, right. Right. So, you know, you can have the most renowned Michelin-starred MOF pastry chef working at a Palace Hotel in the Champs-Élysées who's walking around like the king, and if people see him on the street, they fall all over him like, oh my God, it's that chef, you know. And it's like, he's got fame, but he's still not breaking more than 3,500 euros a month,
1: right?
0: You know, and that's a top salary.
1: Yeah,
0: at least it was 10 years ago. So it's an interesting distinction to make. But that being said, French culture really, and again, this is something that I talk about a lot with my tour clients, there is a high respect for food, for eating, for the culinary arts as an art form, respecting the ingredients, respecting the techniques, respecting the fact that, you know, a croissant, which only has, what, 4 or 5 ingredients, there are so many subtleties in how well it tastes based on what kind of butter you're using, how are you treating the butter, what kind of flour are you using, how are you treating the flour. And it doesn't taste different because different chemicals are added and because different raising agents and accelerators are added, like what might happen in the U.S., but it's because they're being very respectful of the base ingredients being used and the techniques, and also the respect for eating as an important part of daily life.
1: Yeah.
0: Here in France, you sit down at the table, you drink your coffee from a real cup. You don't walk down the street with a paper cup of espresso sloshing around.
1: Not espresso, although the matcha...
0: Yeah, the matcha latte.
1: You know, all those... You see it to a degree, but it is still a sliver of what it is in the U.S.
0: Right.
1: And in also, I'm sure, in the U.K. and everywhere else.
0: Yeah.
1: So what you're saying is that there's exposure to all of these things from such a young age.
0: There's exposure, but also a sense of respect, right? So, like... And it's hard for me to ever do anything without talking about my daughter because I'm just so in love with her. But, you know, I remember being so impressed and almost shocked when, you know, my daughter started going to, was in the French creche, like a daycare.
1: Yep.
0: And by the time they're 2.5, when it's lunchtime, the kids are serving themselves and each other. They sit down at the table. They're using forks and knives. They're not allowed to use their hands to eat after a certain age. They bust their own tables, but they sit and have a meal together, and they all eat the same food. And so it's a respect, the respect for this is a communal experience, and it's part of the respect for each other, respect for your own body, your own health. You sit down, you have a warm meal, right? You talk to people, you engage, and when it's done, you get up, and then the meal is over, and you clean up, and you put it away. Even the fact that, you know, all French schools have a kitchen, and the kids eat a hot meal at lunch that has several courses. Mm-hmm. You know, there's none of this like, oh, bringing your paper bag with your PB&J and your apple and eating it in 20 minutes running from one class to the other. Right. And so I
1: did. You talk to my mother before this podcast?
0: No.
1: Because that's exactly, I had that lunch with Yoohoo.
0: Mm.
1: Which is a faux,
0: I remember Yoohoo.
1: Chocolate. It was they had to call it a chocolate drink because they couldn't call it chocolate milk.
0: No, exactly.
1: So anyway, that like segued perfectly.
0: So, yeah. But like all of that, you know, dancing around this idea that the French really respect food, they respect chocolate as an art form, they respect pastry as an art form, they respect the idea that taste and enjoyment of your food is a full all the senses experience. You have to appreciate the food, you have to anticipate it, you have to see that the visual aspect is very important. It's beautiful, it's clean, it's well organized. When you go to buy a chocolate or a pastry and you see that the respect and the care has been put into creating a beautifully presented product where all of the piping is even and there's no crumbs on the plate and there's no dust under the counter, like that is all part of the experience of this is an item to be respected and I will respect it as I bring it into my body, right? As I eat it. And so I think a lot of Americans coming to Paris, they'll always say, like, even my friends who are visiting this week, they're like, I just can't get over how stylish everything is and how well-dressed people are. And every restaurant we go into and every cafe, it's like a work of art. And it's like, well, yeah, it is.
1: But aesthetics are important here.
0: Yeah, exactly. Because aesthetics really do affect how you experience things. And if you want to fully appreciate and experience a culinary experience, the aesthetics are part of it. We do eat with our eyes. We do feel more comfortable in well-organized, calm spaces. We do feel that, you know, and there have been lots of studies done about this, that the lighting, the size and weight of the fork that you're using, all of these things affect how you perceive how good something is as food.
1: Right.
0: Because all of those things affect how your brain is processing the information of what it tastes like.
1: Well, and also this goes back to the royal court and how they use some of these culinary arts and tablescaping and all of these aesthetic details as part of their soft power.
0: Right.
1: It's soft power and it's still happening today.
0: Yeah.
1: So would you say then that there is a noticeable difference between the chocolate that is most sold and enjoyed by the French versus Belgian style, now working with obviously the cacao from far-reaching places and then transforming it, as well as Switzerland? Because I always found one of the big questions is, well, what makes the chocolates sold in France so different? What are the chocolatiers doing different here than right. they do in neighboring countries?
0: So there's a lot of things, you know, a lot of sort of classic, more obvious, and then some more subtle differences. Like, for example, the French really do tend to value dark chocolate much more highly.
1: Mm-hmm.
0: So most of the focus that chefs are putting on into their chocolates or chocolatiers, if they're making a series of bonbons, it's mostly dark chocolate with a couple of milk thrown in there just to like appease the masses or to appease, to say like, oh, there's going to be the one person mm-hmm. at the table who doesn't like dark chocolate. But they don't really put a lot of respect into it because they feel like the milk kind of disrupts the flavor. French chocolate tends to have a much deeper, more complex cacao flavor to it. Whereas Belgian chocolate and it's, you know, as we were talking about before, the French concept of what chocolate should be is about elegance, about refinement. If you have a filled bonbon, the shell is nice and thin and crispy. Whereas in Belgian style chocolates, they classically are focusing on milk chocolates. It's about indulgence. It's about generosity. It's about like a kind of a big, heavy, like you feel like you ate a sweet treat.
1: Yeah.
0: Whereas in France, it's like, oh, I had a tasting of something well made. And so Belgian chocolates tend to have a lot more added cocoa butter to make that sort of smooth, creamy mouthfeel. They tend to have a lot more sugar.
1: Yeah.
0: A lot more of, you know, a lot higher percentage of the chocolates in that box are going to be praliné based, where it's almost always the same blend of mostly, you know, hazelnuts, milk chocolate, maybe almonds, but it's usually fairly smooth, whereas the French ones tend to be crunchier for the praliné. The pieces are bigger. They have like the little shell shapes, stuff like that. But it's much more about sweet, common indulgence in Belgium, whereas in France, it's really more about this is a tasting experience and you want to really taste the cacao. There's a lot less cocoa butter added here.
1: And as you were saying, that tends to be added to create that silky
0: right.
1: mouthfeel
0: yeah.
1: that is not naturally, you know, that the pure cacao bean does not give you when you transform it.
0: It depends, right? So, and this is something people don't realize, is that a cacao bean is naturally anywhere from 40 to 60% cacao butter to begin with. It has to be, right? That's what you're tempering when you temper chocolate. That's the fat that balances out the cocoa solids. But depending on the bean itself, you can have more or less cocoa butter. And the more cocoa butter you have, the more fat, the silkier it is when you put it in your mouth. But that also means it's more fluid and easier to work with. Mm. So classically, couverture chocolate that like people would use to cover bonbons and that kind of thing, it needs to be smooth and fluid and easy to temper and easy to work with. And so it's, you know, it's always been a practice to add a little extra cocoa butter for chocolate that's going to be used in that way, right? Because you need that fluidity. A lot of origins, when you're dipping towards the lower end of cocoa butter content naturally occurring, those chocolates can be really hard to work with because they're hard to get through the machines. They tend to set really fast. They tend to be too thick to mold. You know, the amount of tapping you have to do to get the air bubbles out is just insane. And so, like, you know, we were talking about dandelion earlier.
1: Mm-hmm.
0: Dandelion is two ingredient chocolate and they don't add cocoa butter. And so I was doing a project last year, actually, where I was invited. I don't know if I told about this before. One of these things that happened in my life. The French consulate in San Francisco invited me to come teach chocolate workshops and tasting introductions in French to the children in the French bilingual and immersion schools in the Bay Area.
1: Wow, that's so cool.
0: Thanks. Yeah, it was cool. So, and I got contacted as a Ferrandi alumni because...
1: Aha.
0: Right, because the French consulate contacted Ferrandi alumni office and said, we would like one of your alumni who can do this, you know, notably things like comfortable teaching in French, but also comfortable in English, doesn't need a fancy visa to go be in the U.S. and work for a bit, free to travel, willing to do this for, you know, as a bénévole, as we say in French.
1: A volunteer.
0: Volunteer.
1: Okay.
0: And working in the field, but also with the flexibility to, like, just fly to San Francisco for 10 days.
1: Sure.
0: And, of course, be comfortable working with children, have some education background, et cetera. So,
1: wow, so not many people were going to tick all those boxes.
0: Right. Not many people ticked all the boxes the way I did. So they were like, we need to send you Lisa. They're like, yes, Lisa's perfect. Send her along. But in order to do that, it's not like I could just pop 50 kilos of French chocolate into my suitcase.
1: Right.
0: So I partnered with Dandelion in order to run these workshops, and they were very generous. That's why I keep mentioning them, because they have been...
1: They're lovely.
0: They're lovely, and they really have been very formative and helpful, knowingly and unknowingly, right? In my whole journey since the beginning of all this, they keep cropping up, right? They were probably the first craft chocolate that I tasted 20 years ago or whatever in San Francisco before this all started. And so they were able to sell me a ridiculous amount of their chocolate to use as for teaching with, right? Mm-hmm. And I borrowed equipment from them. They were very generous. But their chocolate is not meant to be tempered by hand and certainly not meant for molding, because it's exactly what the beans give you, right? And so the flavor profile and the beans that were going to be the least difficult to work with and the most sort of middle of the road tasting-wise to be using with the children was their Colombia 70% Tumaco, which I just love. Ironically, I don't love other people's Tumaco. I love their Tumaco. So even chocolate made from beans from the same region, when other people work with it, I'm like, yeah, but no.
1: Well, it's the same with wine.
0: Yeah, it's the same with, exactly. No. So, but that's a whole different tangent. And so I probably saw about 300 students over the course of four teaching days and had to give like lectures in front of gymnasiums full of 300 kids
1: that
0: had to, you know, give talks and be at culture days. So that was, it was very intense. But so for each school that I went into, I would have to go in the day before, plug in the chocolate machine so the chocolate could melt overnight. And I used two different machines, because for every hour that I had a group of kids, I would temper it and have it ready right before the kids came in. But by the time we got to the end of the class working with it with those kids, it would start to set.
1: Hmm.
0: And so for the next class that was going to be start an hour later, I would have to retemper another batch of chocolate, because what I was using in that first class, it's no good anymore. I can't use it.
1: Right.
0: I couldn't keep it liquidy enough to work with. It was still in temper, but it was just starting to set on itself.
1: But what I'm hearing is also that, so Dandelion will work with a chocolate that is not for molds, not for bonbon, that is purely for tablettes, right? Bars?
0: Yeah.
1: And then has something different that they work with for their other products.
0: No.
1: They don't.
0: They don't. They're still purists. They're still using two ingredient chocolate and giving you the tablet or the chocolate the way that, you know, the way the bean intended it. They just have machines to do it.
1: Oh, I see what you're saying. Right. Okay. Yes.
0: Even in those machines, it can be hard, and they have to really fiddle with the temperature and the timing and work fast. And like when they're pouring it into the tablets, they have machines that help agitate and shake the mold so that the chocolate gets into every little corner, which is, it's a lot harder to do by hand when you're surrounded by a bunch of 8-year-olds, right?
1: And is that something that would be the same here with one of the chocolate makers that we know?
0: Yes. And so that's the other thing that people don't realize, that there are pros and cons, and it's definitely not easy to work with craft chocolate in a pastry setting or whatnot. But like, you know, you and I always talk about plaque and how much.
1: So when you're saying craft chocolate, you mean bean to bar or not necessarily?
0: Yeah. Yeah. When I say craft chocolate, I mean bean to bar. And part of what's happening in the industry is people are starting to make a conscious effort to say craft chocolate as opposed to just saying bean to bar, because so many large companies now are capitalizing on this concept and on this catchphrase. And so now you have even enormous industrial chocolate companies who are claiming to be bean to bar. It's like, well, yeah, obviously you're taking beans, but it has nothing to do with the same implication of a craft chocolate maker who is literally flying out to Peru twice a year to meet with their farmers and test the chocolate and develop a relationship, and working with small batches of no more than 65 or 130 kilos of chocolate at a time. You know, not to mention like small makers like me, I'm working with 2 kilos at a time. That's not the same as like Valrhona claiming to be bean to bar when they're purchasing 5 tons at a time.
1: Right.
0: You can't really...
1: Do you know what this reminds me of?
0: Yeah.
1: For my first book, when I had a whole section on beer and craft beer and what constitutes craft or not.
0: Right.
1: And the definition is so nebulous, partially because there's no codified rule, but also in the U.S., when you look at, they've decided that what is craft beer has to do with volume.
0: Okay.
1: And by that definition, Samuel Adams is a craft beer, which we know.
0: Still.
1: Versus just as much as the little small shop, you know, in some small town who's making their own beer. So the problem is when these terms are not regulated, or at least have a parameter that's far too wide, you've got, you know, corporations that, you know, seize those terms, and then it confuses the consumer.
0: Right. And we have the same, I even got into an argument with my teacher at the IECCT recently.
1: Which is what, an international?
0: It sounds great when you say it. You ready? I love saying all the words. The International Institute of Chocolate and Cacao Tasting.
1: It just rolls right off the tongue.
0: But that is currently the most sort of standardized sort of regulating body for chocolate tasting certification. So I've done up to level 2 with them, hoping to do level 3 with them in Peru this summer at Origin, finally getting back to Peru, which will be exciting. But yeah, so we had this argument at Chocoa in February about what still counts as craft chocolate. And to me, I have this feeling of like, to me, craft chocolate is a little guy. It's Ara and Lanson Cacao and even Plaque, where they're working in these tiny spaces. They're working with very small quantities. They only have, you know, maybe 2 shops. They have a very controlled production, couple of machines. But then the problem was, well, you can't fault people for getting successful. So like, there's another craft chocolate maker, which, you know, Martin still considers craft, and I'm like, I have a really tough time still calling them craft. And they're in India, and they're lovely people, but they're so big now, and they're processing tons of chocolate every year, and they have a bunch of shops and different factories, and they, you know, and they've become a big company. And to me, you can't put them in the same category as like Alistair of the chocolate tree in Scotland, where he's got his modest little factory, and he goes to the festivals himself, and he's there, you know.
1: But then is there another term for when you get sort of to a mid-range, like Alain Ducasse, who's obviously a big guy, but didn't
0: start that
1: way.
0: It's definitely not craft anymore, right.
1: Yeah, what do you call them when it's not a bad product? I mean, it might not be the pure form you prefer, but it's arguably not a bad chocolate.
0: Right.
1: And it's not a supermarket chocolate, and it's not an industrial chocolate.
0: Yeah, and I don't have an answer to that question.
1: Right, we lack the words.
0: It's hard because you don't want to start feeling like you're putting people into categories or passing judgment on people, you know, basically faulting them for becoming so successful that they then now have a bigger factory. But for me, I think part of it is really, there's got to be something in there that has to do with how much the original founder and chocolate maker is actually still implicated in the process and still... If the person who started the company and is the chocolate maker is not in the factory every day sticking that tasting spoon in and deciding when it's done, that's when it starts to stop really being craft chocolate. When it's so big that they've got a team of so many people and there's chocolate still spinning and other people are roasting for them, other people are doing all the work actually, and they're not really hands-on making their own chocolate
1: anymore.
0: So
1: that's founder-driven then.
0: Yeah. I mean, I think part of it is is quantity driven, part of it is founder driven, part of it also has to do with this connection with the supply chain. Like, are you really connected? Are you getting out there and meeting the people supplying and cultivating your beans? Or if you're working with a middleman, do you know who your middleman is? Like, if you're working with Kate with Cacao Latitudes and you know that Kate is out there in the fields,
1: right,
0: you know, 8 months out of 12 meeting with them, you know, overseeing the fermentation processes, creating educational spaces for the people working there, making sure that those people who are harvesting and doing the post-harvest processing, that they're getting paid enough to pay attention to what they're doing properly, and that they're not asking their kids to get pulled out of school to help them in the fields. You know, there's a responsibility, and this is also part of like what makes a craft chocolate and why these are the chocolates that we want to support. There's the social impact and there's the health impact.
1: Right.
0: And the social impact is really, really important, that, you know, you want to make sure that you're not
1: supporting something horrific. I mean, we know that some of the big companies like Nestle, among others, Lindt, which must be owned by Nestle or
0: definitely,
1: I don't know,
0: on
1: who, boycott list.
0: Well, there we go.
1: I mean, they work with
0: say something less
1: child labor in Africa. And
0: even the companies that say, oh, look, you know, like Tony's, and they say, oh, look.
1: Oh.
0: We can prove that our chocolate is child labor free. And then, you know, you have people out there in the fields, one, who are basically documenting the fact that the people who signed the papers saying, oh, no kids were working here today, they've gone around and like shuttled the kid, like it's they have a week's notice, and so they're organizing it so that the papers can get signed off. But even still, it's like, okay, fine, you might be able to say that these cacao beans have been farmed more or less ethically, but it's a 60% chocolate bar, and the 40%, you know, the 25% that's sugar that's coming from some crazy farm, some, you know, sugar farm in Brazil or India that's all being run by children. How can you call it child labor free when 30% of the product is actually being created through child labor?
1: Oof.
0: So, you know.
1: No, you bring up a really good point. I forgot about that particular company as an example of how, I mean, God, this sounds so much like fashion and greenwashing.
0: Exactly.
1: And,
0: it's
1: And even with coffee, which I talk about so much with my clients and on this show, because I love it so much. Coffee and chocolate.
0: You bought me a really great coffee place the other day.
1: Right. And you want to know that you're not drinking something every single day that is harming people every second of every day. You
0: right.
1: know? But so you mentioned three places. Plaque, which is bean to bar, very pricey, very good, but they're obviously, you know, in two very expensive neighborhoods of Paris. Yeah. They have small shops, a team, L'Instant Cacao. Mm-hmm. And then the third one you mentioned was
0: Ara.
1: Ara.
0: Yeah.
1: You told me about that recently.
0: Yeah.
1: Are there others that may not fall within that very, very
0: small bean to bar
1: niche category that you would be like, you know what, if you're coming to Paris and, you know, these are some of the chocolatiers that I
0: respect. And want to eat. Yeah. I mean, that's a very valid question because, you know, with the exception of Plaque, you know, and this is always, the catch 22, even for myself trying to open my own space. The profit, like if you're really doing the good work, creating amazing chocolate from amazing beans, doing it yourself, etc., the margin is minuscule, and you're still working in a very labor-intensive process that takes a lot of time and space and machines, and then you want to be paying a fair price for the beans, making sure you're getting good beans. At the end of the day, that means you can't really afford rent in, you can't be spending 5,000 euros a month on rent if you're going to have a little chocolate shop somewhere in Paris in the middle of the areas where all the tourists get to easily, right? So the people who are doing that work, for the most part, are a little bit on the fringe, right, in terms of where they're located. And your typical food tour through the Marais, you're not going to pass a bean-to-bar chocolatier because a chocolate maker, because no one in their right mind can afford 11,000 euros in rent to do that in the Marais. So,
1: but there are non-bean-to-bar.
0: Right. There are non-bean-to-bar places that are definitely delicious and worth going. And I still have a lot of respect for Patrick Roger. I love his chocolate. I've met him a few times. His parcours, as we say in French, his professional trajectory is just so unexpected and and incredible that I have a lot of respect for what he's built. And his chocolate has always been so beautiful. And his bonbons have always just been so, so well balanced, so powerful, so flavor forward.
1: And he produces his own almonds now.
0: There you go.
1: In France, you know?
0: Amazing.
1: He doesn't have to come from super far away.
0: Yeah, so now he's got his own almond farms. Yep. That doesn't surprise me at all. But of course, like my, you know, fascination and kind of like, oh, he's the chocolate god with Patrick Roger started long before this journey. Like when I lived in Zurich and I would come to Paris as a visitor and I first discovered Patrick Roger, I was just like jaw on the ground because I was an art teacher. And when I saw the big orangutan sculpt, life-size orangutan head sculpted out of chocolate in the window, I was like, oh my gosh, my dreams come true. And so I had a lot of respect for him as a visual artist as well.
1: Sure.
0: And just daring to work with chocolate as a sculpting medium that way and bringing those two worlds together. But that being said, you put one of his fresh lime salted caramel bonbons in your mouth and it's just like, you know, explosion, right? So,
1: which is how I feel about Jacques Chenin.
0: Right.
1: We've talked about that.
0: We've talked about that before. Yeah. So Jacques Chenin, I also love his chocolate. I would say, if I'm going to go visit a shop, I definitely prefer the one on Rue du Bac.
1: Oh, real? Oh, because of just the chaos of the...
0: Yeah, you could call it the chaos. I'll just say my experiences as a customer in Rue du Bac have been much more pleasant and welcoming there. So I definitely like that shop. But every time I go to Jacques Chenin for chocolate, I get distracted by the pâte à fruits because his pâte à fruits are so amazing.
1: It's true. There's a lot to look at there.
0: A lot to look at and a lot of deliciousness there. I'm also still a fan of Jean-Paul Evin.
1: I knew you were going to go there. Yep.
0: Yeah. I mean, old school, if it ain't broke, don't fix it. He's another, gonna say it, he's another old white guy, you know, another old French guy. But he's doing good work and he has started working with them. Trying to be a little bit more impliqué, as they say, working with the plantations in Cameroon and trying to, you know, help develop better flavor cacao and help support the communities that are producing the chocolate that he works with. And the boutiques are beautiful.
1: Sure.
0: The packaging is beautiful. The flavors are interesting.
1: And to be honest, if you're someone who likes macaron, you can try his macaron, which I do only with clients who like really like macaron.
0: Yeah.
1: Because then they can compare it to the ones that everybody else knows.
0: Right.
1: And it usually holds up. They're smaller batch, you know.
0: Yeah. They're much denser, his macaron. Yes. But they're obviously very chocolate heavy, which is great. And of course, I love that he's still making pastries with the chocolate, right? And creating those little cakes that are very chocolate forward, very origin forward, like
1: the potato.
0: Right, the potato. Still making the potato.
1: It literally looks like it's called potato and looks like a potato and has, I mean, it's dusted chocolate right on top.
0: It does kind of also look like other things.
1: Yes, we're not going to name those on here, but you can decide for yourself.
0: Yeah, I don't buy that one usually with clients, but like, you know, making the entremet that pairs the Venezuelan chocolate with the tonka and the one with the raspberry and really showcasing for people who normally wouldn't think about it, even in pastry, the chocolate that you choose, the origin and that particular bean has a specific flavor profile. So the Venezuelan chocolate might pair better with a tonka cream, but then if you are working with the chocolate from Honduras, well, no, we're gonna put a peach compote in there because that's gonna complement it better. Or, you know, like...
1: Well, and that's where your pastry training comes in quite nicely to complement what you know about chocolate then. You know what works texturally, flavor-wise.
0: Right. And I think that's also one of the biggest things that we're finally, I think, starting to shift the paradigm, right? Shifting the mindset of how people think about chocolate. So Industrial Revolution, when chocolate was finally, you know, able to start being something produced for the masses that could be affordable, not just for the high courts, but also for your everyday people and all that history stuff, which we don't need to talk about. But like, you know, between the UK and New York and Holland and France and everybody was kind of in Switzerland and, you know, all these people were sort of trading around machines, right? And so when you finally started having machines that could help produce chocolate, the chocolate industry joined the Industrial Revolution. Meaning the idea was like, oh, cool, wow, we can finally create a consistent product. And so this idea of chocolate having a consistent taste and flavor from batch to batch, from year to year, that was considered a good thing. And so a lot of the products and things that we grew up on, no matter how much the harvest has changed, where they got their beans has changed, nobody ever thought to be suspicious that a Hershey bar still tasted like a Hershey bar 20 years later. And that was because all of these additives or different kinds of vanilla or different kinds of blends where they were reconstructing a specific flavor profile, and then also going into, and this starts to get into genetics, but, you know, pushing these plantations to sort of overstrip the soil, replanting and cloning and, you know, in a monoculture to get that CCN51 flavor, because that's what, entre guillemets, that's what chocolate tastes like, right? And that's what people want, because that's what people get used to of what is chocolate actually, what does chocolate taste like? This is chocolatey, right? But that was just one or two specific genetic profiles of specific cocoa beans that had been cultivated for productivity and yield and not necessarily for fine flavor, because, you know, we'll just fix it in post. We're going to add chemicals, sugars, vanilla, whatever, to create that chocolatey flavor. And so we started to really lose all of this incredibly rich biodiversity possible of the, you know, tens of thousands of different genetic profiles that you can have in chocolate that give it different flavors. So what that meant was that the chocolate people were using to bake with and to make other things and to make a chocolate mousse and to make a chocolate cake or to make your chocolate chip cookies, it was that specific chocolate flavor, right? So it meant that when chefs were developing recipes, bringing lots of ingredients together, whether it was raspberries or this certain kind of cream or a mole sauce or whatever it was, they only had one, like they had blinders on. Well, this is what chocolate tastes like. And then they would explore, like if they're making a truffle pasta, they might go and taste 25 different types of truffle mushrooms to get just exactly the flavor they want for their pasta sauce. But if they're making a dessert, they'd be like, well, chocolate is chocolate, you know, which is totally BS.
1: Yeah.
0: You know? And so what that meant was that those dessert recipes were built around chocolate only having one flavor.
1: Right.
0: Right. And now we know, and now we've relearned, right? We've unlearned and relearned. There is such a huge variety of flavor that you can get out of chocolate. Different cocoa beans from different plantations, from different altitudes, from different parts of the world, fermented differently, processed differently. All of those things affect the final flavor. And then you should be building the dessert recipe around that, not the other way around.
1: Right.
0: And so,
1: super interesting.
0: Yeah. So like, you take the flavor that's present in the chocolate itself, and then you showcase it by building something around it, not the other way around.
1: So let me know, is this something like what you talk about in your workshops? Because that was the other point I wanted to make sure listeners take away from this, is that you lead workshops, chocolate tours, and you're an educator, you know, writ large on the subject of chocolate. So is this something that you find people want to know about?
0: Well, they're going to learn it anyway.
1: As they should. That's a good strategy, actually.
0: So yeah, I mean, obviously, coming from a background of 20 years as an educator, no matter what I've done in my life, whether it was dancing or painting or whatever, like, I'm more interested in teaching people how to do it and appreciate it than having people appreciate what I do. You know, like, I'm not as interested in making my own chocolate and selling it and having people say, like, oh, look, she knows how to make really good chocolate. That interests me way less than being able to teach tens of thousands of people over the course of time how to appreciate better chocolate and buy different better chocolate and use different better chocolate in their own baking and being able to support this wider network.
1: Well, chocolate fans, you've heard it all here first. Lisa, I'm sure you'll be back again. Thank you so much.
0: With pleasure. Thank you for having me.
1: That's the show for today. 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As always, you can find more from me at lindsaytremuta.com and at the New Paris Dispatch on Substack. A très bientôt.
2: 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She made What's One of the Best Songwriter Records of the Year. 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
1: 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You know the heart.

Hey, I'm Tom Power. Welcome to Q. Have you ever drifted apart from a friend? Not had a falling out, not had a fight, you know, just life. Kids, work, people moving away. And then one day you're back in the same room and it feels like no time has passed at all. That's kind of what Broken Social Scene is and has been for about 25 years. In fact, Broken Social Scene, the band, has had 28 members. So if you think your group chat is exhausting, Kevin Drew and Charles Spearin from Broken Social Scene will be here to talk about their new album and what it is about this band that keeps them coming back to one another over and over again. That's coming up. Plus, have you ever seen a UFO? The Halifax band Winter Sleep will be here to talk about their new song, all about a UFO sighting over rural Nova Scotia. All that coming up on Q.

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1: A British woman has disappeared in Paris after travelling to France for a festival. Lucy Stemp, who's 28, has been described as very vulnerable by her family. She travelled to France for a festival in Brest, but her family have not heard from her in more than a week. Lucy's last known location is Bercy, in Paris's 12th arrondissement. The British Embassy and Interpol have reportedly launched a cross-border operation to track down the vulnerable woman, but the wait is agonising for her loved ones. France's hugely popular charcuterie products such as hams, cooked sausage and black pudding are set to become slightly healthier with a sector-wide agreement to reduce the levels of salt and fat. Manufacturers and artisans in France have unveiled new commitments to reduce salt by 5% on 5 charcuterie products and saturated fatty acids also by 5%. The sector has been coming under growing pressure to adapt traditional production methods in the light of new evidence of the health risks of consuming too much salty, fatty charcuterie. Spanish fashion retailer Mango has earmarked €66 million for France over the next 2 years, with plans to open 45 new stores across the country. The rollout targets 15 new openings a year, each expected to generate around 15 jobs. France is Mango's largest international market. The new sites will be spread across cities of varying sizes, taking the brand into 10 locations where it currently has no presence. Mango first entered France in 1994, opening its debut store in Montpellier, before extending into Lille, Nîmes, Paris, Strasbourg and Toulouse. And two words on La Poste's fleet of Logissimo vehicles have angered a French language lobby group, which is bringing legal action. The phrase in question, supply chain, rather than the French version, chaîne logistique, has prompted one pressure group to bring legal action against France's post office, under the law intended to protect the French language against the spread of Anglicisms. The Loi Toubon was passed in 1994 in an effort to keep the French language a fundamental element of the personality and heritage of France. WRP News, I'm Paul McNally.
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1: 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The Iliac Crest by Cristina Rivera Garza is published by And Other Stories.
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3: 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My name's Tom Power. 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

0: Always exciting when your name is in a song. Like, if your name's Amanda, I bet that was exciting. That is Hey Amanda by Broken Social Scene off their latest album, Remember the Humans, which is their first full-length studio album as a band in 9 years. If you're not as familiar with Broken Social Scene, they started in Toronto in 1999. There were two friends that started the band, but eventually, when you would go to see Broken Social Scene, there would be up to like 20 people on stage, all as members of Broken Social Scene. And that included folks like Feist, Emily Haynes, and Jimmy Shaw from the band Metric, members of the band Stars, including Amy Milan. They became one of the most beloved and influential bands in Canadian indie music history. Their 2002 album, You Forgot It and People, shows up all the time on like greatest Canadian albums of all time lists. So yeah, even though members have come and gone, I mean, I was on Wikipedia before I came in here, and it's Wikipedia, but under members in Broken Social Scene, there were 28 names. So even though they've had a lot of members and the band has evolved over the years, some folks have been there since the very beginning, like Kevin Drew and Charles Spearin. So Kevin Drew and Charles Spearin came into the studio to talk about, like, what does making a record called Remember the Humans mean in the age of AI? How does your relationship with your friends feel different at 50 than at 25? And has Kevin Drew ever seen a unicorn? You'll hear answers to all those questions and many more. But we started by talking about that song, Hey Amanda, which I didn't realize is about kind of about dissecting a frog.
1: Most of the songs are subconsciously written from me. There's so many songwriters in this band and great lyricists, but I just kind of sort of wanted to write a song about dissecting frogs. And
0: did you dissect frogs as a kid or something?
1: I did in grade 8 in science class. And I liked the juxtaposition of wanting to figure out who you are as you're dissecting a...
2: What would a frog be, Charlie? Help me out.
3: It would be an amphibian.
0: An amphibian.
1: Thank you.
3: A deceased amphibian.
0: The later recollection of the song, you're kind of looking at the song. Are you seeing a little bit of like, oh, there's young Kevin? Or
1: no, I think Charlie actually nailed it best, if you would like to take it from here, because I love the way that Charles dissects the songs on the record.
0: Not unlike an amphibian. Please, Charles, go right ahead.
3: I don't remember what I said particularly about this song, except that I like a lot of Kevin Drew songs. It has a kind of surrealist waterfall flavor where you're getting all these words falling on you and you're not quite sure how to fit them together. And then the more you get soaked in this waterfall, the more you start to understand what I wouldn't even call it a meaning because it's more surrealist than that. But, you know, breaking the glass for the ones who died alone, there's a sense of there being an emergency. There's a lot of self-deprecating references to it. There's a lot of fear in it. What are some of the lyrics, Kevin?
1: I think he's discussing the safety of, again, trying to protect yourself to be who you are. We're a band that's never sold ourselves short, and we tried hard, and I've said we've scraped our knees against the driveway doing it, but trying to make people feel safe. That's the point of this band. That's why we called it a broken social scene, so it can include everyone. And Hey Amanda is about identity. It is about that struggle to find identity, that struggle to get your identity questioned. And it's written through the aspect of youth, because youth is where the barrel of the fountain of the where you take it all from as a songwriter so many times, especially as we age and we get older and you want to go back to that innocence. So it helps you move forward.
0: Speaking of youth, your relationship predates the band. It predates. Mm-hmm. I know that last time, Kevin, you were here about Social Scene, it was you and Brendan, but your guys' relationship goes back, I think, to the youthy days. Charles, what do you remember of you two meeting? Yes,
3: definitely to the youthy days.
0: Mm-hmm. You can have that as a song title, by the way.
1: I'm writing it down right now.
3: Kevin and I started a band when Kevin was 19 and I was 23, 24, something
0: like
3: that.
0: Did you know each other before then?
1: No, I was 19 when I Harris Institute, a school downtown Toronto. That's where I met Charles.
3: Yeah, that's right. And he came up to me and said, "You look like a guy who looks like you like tortoise.

0: this all the time, but to be a music lover and to be able to have a job to just buy records and CDs every week, you could stack it up.
1: And finding out about it from the right person made you feel so deeply close to that person.
0: Absolutely.
1: What were your first impressions of making music together?
0: I was free. Charlie had a Moog. I had a drum set with Blastics. And we were very much into emotional instrumental music. And when Charlie and I made a record, when I was 20, we made a record on the 8-track. He just said to me, and I remember we were sitting outside and he was explaining to me, because we could hear these cicadas in the backyard. Cicadas were going. And then Charlie introduced to me what the song of the cicada is. And the song of the cicada goes how?
2: Well, they live for 17 years underground. And then they come up to the top of the tree and sing their hearts out for a month and mate and then die.
0: And I went, okay, I love this guy. Let's go and cut some tracks. And Charles said, I just want to make honest music, but I don't mind if it's pop. And I was so obsessed
1: with it. I just want to make honest music, but I don't mind if it's pop. What a great line.
0: That's what he said.
1: Well, no, because a lot of people wouldn't leave the second part out. And they're never my favorite kind of records.
0: Yeah.
1: The people who understand that music can also be catchy and wonderful. And,
0: right.
1: And it doesn't take away from its honesty.
0: Right.
1: I want to make music that's honest, but I don't care if it's pop. And you thought to yourself, Kevin, well, this is the guy for me.
0: I'm like, well, this guy who came up in speed metal is okay. With my U2 bass lines, and let's do this.
1: Seems like there was a really great understanding one another, helping out one another. I heard a story one time, Kevin, that you once asked Charles if you had ever seen a unicorn.
2: Did Amy Milan tell you that?
1: Do you mind telling that story?
0: Yeah, I love this story. I mean, this shows you how much of a dreamer I am. Where were we? We were in the depths of the countryside in Germany, and
2: we were in Europe in the bus in the
0: back of the bus
2: lounge.
0: And someone, I think it was Leslie and Amy in 2004 maybe, were discussing unicorns, and I was sitting there quietly and I just sort of looked over and said, I don't think I've ever seen a unicorn. Have I seen one, Chuck? And Charlie's my reference for all things. But I was serious because I thought, yeah, when am I going to see a unicorn? I know I'm destined to see one. But that is only on the basis that I never really cared to concentrate on what is real and what is not. I just didn't. And I believed so much in story and growing up on stories and just that aspect to the idea that you can live in your own world like so many people. And I think that's how I attracted the intelligence of Charles Spearin, is because
2: we were also in Europe going through small town after small town.
0: Yeah.
2: Where there's castles and
0: dreams
2: and dragons. Yes. Depicted everywhere. It's
1: and
2: like, why not?
1: Maybe you did see a unicorn. I don't know.
0: I know I will see one in my lifetime.
2: One day.
1: I think another word for real could be expectations. And I think that in terms of like, I never really cared about what was real. You never really cared about necessarily the expectations of what a band was either.
0: Yeah.
1: And I remember being in St. John's and hearing that like rumblings from, I was young, I was in junior high, but I was also trying to find the right people who had the right records. And I remember hearing that there was this band in Toronto with like 65 members that were all performing together. And then it sort of broke the expectation of me of what a band was. Now I had listened to a lot of like choral, you know, like English folk singing and stuff like that, but this felt completely different. I've seen photos of some of the early gigs with 20, 25 people on stage. Can you describe in any way for us like how that feels or how that felt back then to have that volume of people and the music that was coming out?
2: Well, I think the ethos of Broken Social Scene, as I learned gradually from Kevin when we were working together with Casey Accidental. Casey Accidental was our precursor band to Broken Social Scene.
1: Yeah.
2: And Kevin would just keep bringing people in. It's like, oh, let's bring Bill in. Oh, let's bring Evan in. And I thought we were making a record together. And then slowly I understood that the more open the doors are, the more ventilation there is, the more fresh the ideas are. And he would bring in guitar players. And I'm like, Kevin, I play guitar. I'm a pretty good guitar player. You don't need to bring in more guitar players. And then I started to understand that it's not about the guitar playing. It's about the person. It's about the sense of welcoming people. And that sense of welcoming people continued on to Broken Social Scene after Casey Accidental and grew and grew and until the notion of a strict border to the band just disappeared. And we have a kind of soft porous border where members come and go.
1: But how does it feel to have all those people up on stage with you?
2: When it hits hard. It hits great. Like when you're on stage and everybody comes together and there's this power to it. It's, you know, like you were

0: choral music. Like when you get 100 people all singing together, it's powerful. It makes you feel small and it makes you feel powerful at the same time. It's a really amazing combination. And I just love it. I feel like I'm like a part of a bigger machine.
1: Yeah.
0: And I feel like there's a healthiness to it that makes you believe a little more in humanity.
1: When did it go from that to band? When did it go from...
2: Well, Brendan Canning, I sort of had an affair on Charlie. He went on tour with Do Make Say Think, and Brendan came into my life, and it was one of the coldest winters, and we made this record, Feel Good Lost, together, and Charlie came back, and it was just sort of through Brendan's world and my world of bringing everybody together that this social scene formed. And I think there was an urgency to it from everyone. And I've spoke to you about this before, Tom. But you know that you dream of being in the right place at the right time. There's nothing that anyone can design, market, or sit in a meeting about to figure out the right place at the right time. That's not up to you, nor is it up to anyone. And this group of people just came in, and I think through the urgency of the passion of what people wanted in their lives and the privilege and all the things that we had on our side, in that moment, we were able to come together and create music that made sense to all of us. And when I'm on stage and there's that urgency happening where the crowd is right there with you, there's nothing like it. And it's funny when you look over and you think, who's that on the horns? You don't even know who they are, and they're playing their guts out. And
3: I might add, I remember having the experience at the Ottawa Folk Festival of seeing you guys, and I was 18 or 19 years old. No, 21. I just started working for CBC, and I was terrified of you because you were in the coolest band in Canada, and I like to play Irish music sessions, and I didn't know that you guys liked that stuff yet. So I figured we were super far from one another. And then you got on stage, and I remember watching you perform with these gigantic grins on your faces. I understand. I realize now I saw that power happen in real life, you know?
2: That's part of the show. I think what's part of the show is people watching us try to pull it off. Because a lot of the times, it looked as if it wasn't going to happen. And I remember a review I read from that show. It was my favorite review. It was something like, tired, bloated, high, amazing. And I thought, wow, that's the band right there.
3: Tired, bloated, high, amazing. Solid review. I'm Tom Power. You're listening to Q. You're in the middle of my conversation with Kevin Drew and Charles Spearin of Broken Social Scene. We're talking about their new album, Remember the Humans. So if you know Broken Social Scene, only casually know Broken Social Scene, it might be because of one song that they put out a while ago. It's called Anthems for a 17-Year-Old Girl. It first appeared on their breakthrough album, You Forgot It in People, in 2002. The lyrics and vocals and heart and emotion and transcendence came from...

0: more than two decades later, that song has endured. And I mean, for some people, it ties back to those that defining moment of their lives when Broken Social Scene came out and Canadian indie rock was everywhere. But to others, it's just a beautiful song they're discovering now. So here's the thing about a great song like that one. It both brings people back to where they were when they first heard it. Maybe, you know, that was when they were in their 20s and that song came out. And it's also reaching new listeners. You have people who weren't even alive when that song came out, really feeling it and hearing it and loving it and having a deep emotional response to it. So I asked Charles Spearin and Kevin Drew from Broken Social Scene, what does that song mean to them now? What goes through your head hearing that? Actually, Charles, good to you. What goes through your head hearing that?
1: That song has really brought us the world. I mean, it wasn't really a hit off the top. It took 20 years before it became a hit. It was a creeper of a hit, but it really brought us the world. I feel like this is the song that kind of taught us about photosynthesis, the idea of sunlight giving you energy. Like when we play the song live, the energy we get from the audience feeds us. And it's really remarkable. A lot of the songs have this kind of power to them, but this one in particular, when everybody's singing along and some people can be weeping, you know, it's really astonishing. And it feels like we are being blasted by sunlight from the audience. Photosynthesis is what keeps us alive and keeps us going. Like music that doesn't get heard is like a plant that's in a closet. It just dies. And this song got us so much attention, got us so much sunlight, that I feel like it was a real battery charger for the band.
0: And, well, what a beautiful way of putting in the idea that you guys are plants on stage and you're getting this light back from the audience. And what a really beautiful way of thinking about music. One thing that comes to mind, and I was planning on asking you a little bit about this. I just printed this off. Can you tell us what we're looking at, Kevin?
2: We're looking at the lovely boy genius. Mm-hmm. Wearing a hoodie with Emily Haynes' lyrics, park that car, drop that phone, sleep on the floor, dream about me. I mean, I met Emily pushing a penny with my nose on the hallways of Etobicoke School of the Arts because I was a freshman. I was in grade 9, and there was the initiation week, and this voice suddenly came into the hallway and said, "You can't do this," and then came over to us and said, "You guys got to get up. Don't let them do this to you. Don't let them treat you like that." And I think that was when I looked at Emily and thought, okay, I'll just kind of be in awe of you. And I remember when we did that, the Horseshoe, that song for the first time. And I remember very much watching Em just take control in a transient way. Like just, it was very transcendent in how she repeated her lines and the band kept going and kept going. So the thing I see within this photo is that still going. And that's what I always thought Emily was trying to do with that song, was for it to not to ever end.
0: Well, it's rare. I mean, not every band gets to have the experience of the light coming from the audience continue beyond their own generations. And, I imagine that when you did the gig with Boy Genius and when you were, you know, I can imagine when this band full of people, with all respect to you, who probably weren't alive when these records came out or were babies.
2: Yeah.
0: I imagine even non-intellectually, that must be meaningful to get that light. All those years later from people who weren't even around then.
2: We love it. We love the younger generation finding, everybody does, all our peers out there who when we went and saw Tortoise together many, many years later, it was Lee's Palace filled with 19-year-olds. And I thought to myself, okay, this is hopeful. So there's so much to be said about the kids coming up in this generation, Charlie's children. I love the 15 to 25 generation because they are going beyond what they're being given. They're going beyond that herd mentality of here's what you need. Mm-hmm. They're finding their own.
0: But they're finding you, Kevin. They're finding
2: I love that. Mm-hmm. I hope they do, because we found music the same way and that brought us together to become a band. And I think recently someone said, do you think Broken Social Scene could happen in today's day and age? And Charlie and I both were absolutely very enthusiastic in the idea that yes, you want it to happen. You want music to bring people together. You want music to still be a spine in community.
0: I have a question about that coming up a little bit later about whether or not that can happen. But first, let's listen to some more.

0: That is Relief by Broken Social Scene. Kevin, can you tell the story? So Lisa Lobsinger on the vocals there. Can you tell the story? There was like a letter or something like that?
1: Lisa was meditating and came out of the meditation with a Social Scene song in her head, and she went, I just want to go listen to it. Now, for those listeners, Lisa Lobsinger was in our band. She joined our band in 2005. She took on this massive task of Emily Haynes, Amy Milan, and Leslie Feist will no longer be joining us because they're all off on their own entities going into a huge world. Lisa in our band holds a very beautiful place in all our hearts. And we were kind of getting close to the end of this record, and we received this email that said, guys, I did this meditation, and I went to find the song. I couldn't get this Broken Social Scene song out of my head. And after I searched everywhere, I realized, oh, it doesn't exist. Mm. I'm writing it. So she put it down and sent it to us.
0: How did she send it to you?
1: She pretty much sent it with drums and keyboards and vocals and backups and just emailed it to us. And then there wasn't one conversation about it. It was just everybody said, let's do this. So we wrote back Lisa and said, we love this. Can we take this and work on it with you? And I think, I don't know how to say this, when you lose people in life, not on purpose, but you just do. And Lisa suddenly did become far from us as we continued doing our career. But you never forget that photograph. You just don't. And when that photograph reappears and is still alive and wants to be a part of your life again, it's emotional. And Lobby returning to us, I think the band, it just became this story of thank you.
0: I want to ask this in a way that doesn't either like accentuate anyone's role above anyone else or diminish anyone's role below anyone else. And I think that's really important to the band. Yeah. And also like, it's not what I want to do. Mm. But Charles, I wonder if you can just talk about like, they were meaningful, especially to a lot of women I knew in Canadian music at the time. Like, can you talk about what those three, what Emily and Leslie and Amy brought to the band in the early days?
2: Well, from my perspective, it's friendship mostly. And it's the way they are as people that was their greatest contribution to the band. You know, they're brilliant songwriters and they're great people, and it was a real joy to have them in. But I think just the way that they fit in with us, and we could sit in the bus and we could pass guitar around and take turns making up songs. I mean, I've had some of the most amazing concerts just sitting in the bus with those women writing songs on the spot. They're just extraordinary people, but at the same time, they're also ordinary people. And I love the ordinariness of them when they're with us. They're stars, but they're just friends. And it makes you feel like all the other friends out there can be stars too. There's something about it that makes it feel possible. I don't know if that makes any sense.
1: It makes sense. I would like to just add to, I think our greatest success in this band is the female aspect to it. All of them. Lisa, Ariel, Engel, Hannah now, Jill Harris. Mm. That has given us everything. The fact that it just wasn't a bunch of guys, a bunch of dudes. I think those ladies educated so much in our lives. And I do believe the greatest success we have had as a band is because of all of them. Lisa Lobsinger, Ariel Engel, Jill Harris, Hannah Georges, and then the OGs.
0: And the
1: Leslie Feist, Emily Haynes, and Amy Milan.
0: You were almost manager of the OGs. Didn't Emily and Amy have was it Edith's Mission was the name of the band?
1: I did, man. I had a show with them and Rusty. Remember the band Rusty?
0: Yeah, I
1: set them
0: Rusty.
1: Up with Rusty. I had an interview on CIUT. The show got canceled.
0: Did they give you the boot as the manager? What happened?
1: They changed their sound a bit. They went a little bit folk. And then I think I met Charlie and went, ladies, I gotta go.
0: Yeah. imagine if this was like the current and I brought them on right now to give their perspective of the story.
1: You know, there is a CD. There's a Q107.
0: Mm-hmm. Radio station in Toronto, by the way.
1: CD out there where they put out local acts. I think they did it once a year. And it has their song, Mind the Gap, on it.
0: Wow. What a 90s
1: currently
0: song.
1: In my garage I have a little art gallery garage, as one does. And
0: I love that very much.
1: I love that you brought that up. That is fantastic.
0: I'm just trying to audition for Nardwar. I'm Tom Power. 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
3: Many of you may have already visited Victor Hugo's house in the corner of Place du Vosges in the 3rd arrondissement. From today, June 11th, the museum is opening a new thematic exhibition centered around Victor Hugo's passion for architecture. Throughout his life, the writer and artist was inspired by the monuments and buildings that define the vibrant centers of cities. For him, architecture was a way to embody and preserve history itself. Thus, the exhibition, Hugo and Architecture, From Stone to Pen, allows visitors to explore this theme in Hugo's work through a curated series of notebooks, sketches, and writings, which reveal his deep interest in castles, dungeons, streets, staircases, and his overall fascination with architectural elements. To find out more about tickets and opening times, as well as the masterclasses and guided tours surrounding the exhibition, visit maisonvictorhugo.paris.fr and stay tuned for more WRP Daily Cultural Tips.
0: I'm Tom Power. You're listening to Cube. You're in the middle of my conversation with Kevin Drew and Charles Spearin from the band Broken Social Scene. The song you're hearing right now is called Not Around Anymore. Take a listen to this.

0: Broken Social Scene and Not Around Anymore from their new album Remember the Humans. Broken Social Scene, if you don't know, one of the most beloved bands in Canadian indie music history. They came out of Toronto in the early 2000s. They're incredibly influential, not just in Canada, but all around the world. And over the years, I mean, they've had a lot of members. I said earlier, 28 members I counted on Wikipedia. So yeah, members have come together and drifted apart and found success with their own bands. So while Broken Social Scene doesn't see this album as a reunion, it does feel like a bit of a return. One reason is the return of Dave Neufeld, the producer behind You Forgot It in People, which was the album that helped really define Broken Social Scene's sound and sort of was their breakthrough record. So when you hear this next part of our conversation, I think you start to realize this band and their album tell a story about loss, about the friendships that sustain us through loss, and about finding your way back to the people from whom you may have drifted away. That's where we pick things up. Charles, I'm really enjoying how you talk about people and things today. And I really enjoyed how you talk about the audience and how you talked about Emily. But also, I've kept this down, but I am a big Do Mix They Think fan, but I was a big fan when I was in... that music got to me at the right moment in high school too, and it was all very exciting. Your production ability is important to me and is at a very high level.
1: Charles only makes beautiful records.
0: That's right.
1: He only does. He's innovative in his own right of being, I call him a weirdo, and the idea that he never holds back from trying to take risks.
0: So not to put you on the spot, given that you've spoken so beautifully about everybody, but I wonder if can you explain to us what makes David so great as a producer?
2: Oh, David is just so real as a producer. He's really, he's just so himself. And I don't know if I can find the right words
1: for it. I can do it for
2: you. I know you can.
0: I want to hear it. I'm coming to you. Okay. I want to hear it.
2: I think sonically, like rather than personality-wise, I think sonically what he does with a mix is he brings a kind of clarity and depth and space to music that you really just don't hear often. Things are close, things are far away, things are moving all the time. If you listen to You Forgot It and People, I think Pacific Theme in particular, and just put on headphones and try to follow the bouncing hi-hat, it moves from left to right and all over the place because of his homemade compressors. The sound ends up being so unique that it's almost like an example of his personality.
0: Can I subscribe to a service where I text you and I say, okay, I'm going to watch this TV show. We're going to watch this episode of Seinfeld. I'll text you afterwards. You just got to send me a voice note about what you thought about the episode of Seinfeld. I'd pay somewhat good money for that.
3: He needs a Substack?
0: Yeah, he needs a vocal Substack, really, is what
1: you
0: he needs.
1: You do. Charlie
0: needs a,
1: could
0: he
1: have
0: needs
1: an
0: a
1: app.
0: CBC show is what he needs.
1: Maybe we're auditioning.
0: Can you talk, Kevin, about how you and Dave came back together, too? I mean, there was a personal story there.
3: There was. You have a falling out with the ones that take you to the places that you didn't think you were going to go. I loved him. And I missed him. And though we're a difficult band and he's a difficult producer and we come together and we create what I think is a wonderful sound, I was so grateful that we were able to do it again and get into his world of how he hears sound.
0: But wasn't there something about that you had experienced a similar loss and that had sort of bonded
3: yes,
0: one to the
3: well,
0: other? You don't have to.
3: No, it's okay. No, I want to because... Actually, there's something to that, Tom, in the aspect of when you suffer loss and you can be there for someone else, it really is the most rewarding sweater that you can wear. So what we're talking about is David, we started the record and we were sort of moving. Then my mother died, so we took some time off and then we had a few pockets where we did some things. And then David lost his mother and it was not planned. It was to say it was tragic. That's not for me to say,
0: sure.
3: But the only problem I have, it's his story to tell.
0: Of course,
3: but
0: I will, please don't tell it.
3: I will say from afar, they had a very, very, they were the best of friends. Mm. So he gave me a blessing of, it's going to make me emotional. He gave me a blessing of I was away. So I'd call him every day and he would just tell me about his mom. And I would sit and listen to it. And the compelling aspect he had to this loss made me sort of realize, because I was away at the time and I knew I was coming back, I thought, and just the beauty, the stories he told me, and I was able to go to his mother's wake with his brother and his brother's family. It was really beautiful. They allowed us, they welcomed my partner Rachel, my father, we went, and they were very kind to us. And I knew this grief
1: was going to go into this record. I just knew it. And I knew we were giving him the keys. We weren't giving him, you can do whatever you want. You know, those, that horn arrangement you spoke of earlier, that Not Around Anymore, that's his horn arrangement. We said, you want to play on it. You want to, what do you want to do? Just do it. And we didn't want to hold him back from anything. And I hear this record and I hear his mom in this record. And I just want to share that with you because you asked the question. But yeah, he let me in on his grieving process. And for me, it not even being that long from my own mother, and we speak of mom all the time. I've said this many times. It's your first sleeping bag. We've always said, you know, Rachel told me it's the drum machine, the heartbeat. And there was just this power to mother. And this song, And I Think of You, became David's grieving process. And that was what formed so much of this album.

0: I think when I look back, like Charlie, I'm very grateful for this record. I'm grateful that we're still here. I'm grateful that people still want us to be here. I'm grateful that there's an aspect to the freshness of what we're doing and we're finding new people. But what I'm very, very grateful for is that this record is about loss. And that's something that inevitably everybody has to come to terms with.
1: The awareness that we're going to die and the people around us are going to die are the things that make certainly make us life kind of worth living, weirdly enough. That if you can remember when you experience anything at all, that it's impermanent. It's one of the most powerful things you can do to appreciate the life that you have. And it's also one of the only ways that you can bond. It's also one of the most profound ways that you can bond with other people, that you can feel a kinship with every single other human. You can feel love and compassion and heart mm-hmm. and safety and love for every other human easily by remembering that we're all going to die and we're all going to experience loss.
0: Yeah.
1: And I wonder if that has something to do with the name of the record.
0: We made a record, You've Forgotten People. Look at where we are right now. We need to remember each other more than ever. I always say at the end of shows, don't let them weaponize community. Empathy and understanding are extremely important more than ever. And when we were wrapping this thing up, AI was becoming the conversation. Everybody, AI, in our world, of course, you know, not so much the younger generation. And Charlie being now your number one guy, he cracked a joke and he just said, you know, because we were working with David, he said, You've Forgotten People in today's AI version would be called Remember the Humans. And
2: the joke just
0: 2 days
2: going.
0: Later, I looked and went,
1: it's a grim joke to me, Charlie, to be honest. With all love to you, it's a terrifying joke to me.
0: But there's a beauty in the idea of just even the other day, I was on the phone with David and he said, you know, it's funny, you have You Forgotten, you have Leslie's The Reminder, and then you got Metric, Romance and The Dive, and this is Remember the Humans. It's where we live as artists. We're always trying to go backwards to remind ourselves of how to live. Always. That's the quintessential cliche to how you can find inspiration.
2: Well, you can only look back. You can imagine forward, but you can only look back.
0: There you go.
1: What keeps you coming back? Last word to you then. What keeps you coming back? What to this band? It's not just that I like playing music with them. I got a feeling, or they're my buddies.
2: I mean, those are no small things.
1: Sure.
2: The fact that they are my friends and that I enjoy making music with them.
1: You know, in some ways, there's actually nothing bigger than those two things.
0: I was going to say, but Tom, you've been on fire. But
1: I wonder, I bet if you scratched at that, there's something else there.
2: Broken Social Scene is an opportunity to really, there's such a freedom to it. There's such a sandbox kind of quality to being in Broken Social Scene, like your pals, your buddies in the sandbox together, creating things with no rules. And we're trying to impress each other more than anybody else. And there is just this kind of freedom to it that, I mean, really the people I want to impress are the people in the band. So we don't think, or at least I don't think so much outside. I don't think about what people are going to think of this record as much as, is Kevin going to like this? Do I like this? Like, is this true? Does this feel like us? To be in that situation, sometimes very frustrating, but, you know, rubbing up against each other it creates the friction, which can create the sparks. And it seems to be a recipe or a formula that creates a lot of kind of weird plants, like strange growth, like in a garden of possibility. And I always come back because I want to know what kind of flowers are going to come when we get together, when we dig around in this sandbox. The metaphor is getting a little mixed there, the sandbox and the gardening, but you know.
0: In the Garden of Possibility, the new show on CBC with your host, Charles Spira.
1: I would agree with you on at least the perception of it that coming my way. And to echo what you both just last said, that I think, you know, we were talking about the qualities that makes humans human. Mm. What is more human than everyone getting together and trying to achieve some sort of transcendence together? What is more, whether that's sports or hanging out or joking around, what's more human than getting along, and what's more human than not getting along? What's more human than people coming and sticking around? What's more human than people leaving? And I think it is that, like, the humanity of the band, both in the music and in also the dynamics with one another that we see ourselves reflected in, and makes the band very powerful to all of us.
0: Tom.
2: That's nicely said.
0: That was wonderful.
1: I'm just trying to keep up with Charles.
0: No, I know. I've been trying to do that for 31 years.
1: Congratulations on the album. I really do love it. I had a really great time listening to it.
0: Okay, good. Thank you so much. Thanks to everybody for having us. We don't take this for granted. We know this can come and go, but to be back on cue, it's always a wonderful thing.
1: You're welcome anytime you want.

0: from the new album Remember the Humans, that is Broken Social Scene and Only the Good I Keep. Before that, you heard my conversation with Kevin and Charles from the band. I'm Tom Power. You're listening to Q. Coming up, guest host Garvia Bailey's conversation with the lead singer of the band Wintersleep, Paul Murphy.
1: As a little girl, Jay Pitter was scolded by her mom for dancing to music playing in a mall. That incident is the genesis of her book, Black Public Joy, coming up on Ideas. Ideas, an oasis for people who like to think. 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
0: I'm Tom Power. You're listening to Q. In October of 1967, dozens of people in a small Nova Scotia fishing village called Shag Harbor looked up and saw something they could not explain. It was a glowing object in the sky, and they called their local newsrooms, and the Canadian government investigated. Nobody ever figured out what it was. And it's one of the most famous UFO sightings in Canadian history, and it happened right there on the shores of Nova Scotia. The Halifax band Wintersleep grew up knowing that story, and they put it on their new record. Wintersleep, if you don't know, one of the greatest Canadian indie rock bands ever. I should say they only have like four or five members, not like 30. Lead singer Paul Murphy sat down with guest host Garvia Bailey to talk about that UFO sighting, their new album, and what keeps a band going 25 years in. Bit of a theme on the show today. Here's their conversation.
2: Hey, Paul.
3: Hey, Garvia. How are you doing?
2: I'm great. I am so thrilled with this album. I just want to say congratulations first off, because boy.
3: Thank you so much. It's been such a long time for us. So it feels really good to have something out now that we're starting to tour. Exciting.
2: It is exciting. And speaking of all that, it's your eighth studio album. You've been a band for more than two decades, longer than many marriages last, I should add. It's not easy to sustain a creative relationship for that long. Can you just let us in on the secret to all of that, to making it happen?
3: I don't know. I guess we're okay in very close quarters with each other. I guess everyone has maybe not enough personal space, or they're okay with not having a lot. But no, I don't know. We're really good friends, and we've always had a connection just artistically in what we're doing, and a shared kind of musical language, I guess. So for us, that's the main thing, friendship and that shared kind of understanding each other when we're starting to work on new stuff, and trusting each other, I guess, also with, you know, if someone likes a song or if someone is not feeling a song, and just having that trust with each other to know that you have this kind of shared sort of navigation through it.
2: What did all that feel like, though? Like, I mean, was there any sort of hesitation or apprehension about getting back into studio face-to-face again with your mates? Was it, and what did that feel like when you actually did it?
3: Yeah, we were working such a long time, over COVID and stuff, mm-hmm. just working through remote recordings and stuff. So I guess in the back of your mind, it's like we hadn't been in a room working together for such a long time that, yeah, there's a little bit of apprehension, but I think that at the end of the day, we're just excited to see what we can do together. And there's never pressure. Like when we're doing stuff together, it's always kind of like, you know, we'll see if this is sounding good. And then also the idea of working with, we worked with Nicholas Fernandez. We stuff with just records that we really love, Dirty Projectors records and War on Drugs. And so he was on board. So I think we're all this excited about, yeah, just getting together and working with someone that we hadn't worked with before.
2: I think I read something about you feeling that there's something that's magical about feeling uncomfortable when you go into studio with someone new, like a new producer. And I wonder about how that discomfort kind of fuels a project like this.
3: I think having too much comfort, sometimes you can kind of be okay with certain things that are happening, but if you're not you're working with someone new, you're kind of on your toes a little bit because you're relying on the group, like the things that are familiar, which is me, Lowell, and Tim, and the way that we work together. And so you kind of have to join together more in some ways when you're in a scenario that's not totally comfortable. Although it was very, it ended up being pretty comfortable being there. We were in Nick's home actually. But I do think it was that kind of thing. It's nice working with somebody new because I find that bring your A game a little bit.
2: Yeah.
3: At least at the start, and then you get more comfortable, and then it down, then it goes down from there.
2: It doesn't sound like it really went downhill from there. No, not really.
3: So fun. No, it was so fun, and it's so good because then you're have that experience of like working with Nicholas and figuring out how he works, and that's a really good thing because you end up just finding out cool things, and he knows stuff. That you know, learning basically, like you're learning the whole time, which is great.
2: Yeah, I want to pinpoint one tune today. I want to talk about Gale, and my understanding is it's inspired by a very famous and infamous UFO sighting in Shag Harbor in Nova Scotia. What can you tell me about that sighting? Do you remember first hearing about this UFO sighting and the lore that surrounds it?
3: I heard about the story, but I didn't realize how close it was to my hometown. Because it was always the Shag Harbor, and I always knew the town as Clark's Harbor, and for some reason I didn't really put the two things together. But yeah, when we were working on this record, it was just a really huge UFO event that happened really close to where I live. So it gave me a really vivid feeling just kind of reading a little bit more about it, and yeah, it's inspired the song part of the song for Gale.
2: Mm-hmm. What was it about the story that stayed with you that made you feel like I was listening to it, I knew a little bit about the story. I thought about all the ways like these incredible events have been chronicled by wonderful bands. And I feel like it's a Canadian tradition, like to do that kind of thing. So I'm wondering what your thinking was, and what was it about this story that was like, yes, that is a thing that I want to hook this tune on.
3: Being from that part of the Maritimes, it is on like super foggy days. It does kind of feel a little bit like spooky and kind of haunted. So it felt. It just felt really connected to it for that reason, and just reading about it, you could really put yourself in the setting of it because it's in a town that's really close to Yarmouth, which is also like another fishing village, and hearing that it's just the amount of different people that had called in about this, and I think it was like 20 different people had called in. So there's all these different eyewitnesses that, and then people that had heard about it. So the military got involved and everything. So I don't know. I just thought it was kind of a neat idea, to kind of build a song around something and just kind of an event that is eerie and spooky, which I think, on certain days in Nova Scotia, you can kind of get into that sort of mood.
2: Mm-hmm. It as you said, like this tune, it does speak to this moment in history, but it is also something that conjures up more than that with these truly evocative lyrics throughout. So I'm just wondering for you, what were the lyrics? What like when you think about the tune, what are the lyrics that kind of float to the surface for you as a songwriter?
3: I guess it's just the course of it was kind of two ideas for a song, and I just thought it was kind of an interesting thing because it starts out, there's like kind of a different setting, so there's I just like the idea of like a everyday kind of setting and then something beyond anyone's understanding, swoops in. And it could be like, it's a gale. So I guess it could be like the climate or something like that. Just something that's beyond your control, just completely takes control of the narrative of the actual song.
2: It's the part of the song that people are just going to be screaming in their cars on their road trips throughout the whole summer. You realize like that is what's going to happen, because it just has that kind of evocative, like I said, and anthemic kind of riff, which is just so good. It's so tasty. So thank you for that. I want you to set it up for us now as we throw to the tune.
3: Hey, this is Winter Sleep, a song from the newest record, Wishing Moon, called Gale.

0: That was Gale by Wintersleep. Their latest album, Wishing Moon, is out now.
1: I'm Tom Power. That's our show today. Thank you so much for listening. See you next time, later on.
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In this segment, we talk about places to eat, drink, and enjoy a sunny Sunday afternoon, and generally enjoy life in this beautiful city, especially when Paris decides to give us one of those perfect sunny afternoons. The goal of the show is simple, helping you discover new spots around the city, whether you're longtime Parisian, newly arrived, or just visiting. I'm Clara, and I'm delighted to take you on this journey. Today, I want to take you to one of the most beautiful rooftop spots in the city, Perrouges. Located on the famous Printemps in the 9th arrondissement, Perrouges is the kind of place that reminds you just how beautiful Paris can be, especially now that the weather is finally getting warmer again. What makes this spot so special is definitely the view. From the rooftop terrace, you get one of the most stunning panoramic views over the city, including rooftops, monuments, and even the Eiffel Tower in the distance. It feels elevated and relaxed at the same time. Perfect for a sunny afternoon.

afternoon or even in drink as the sun starts to set. And unlike some of the more famous rooftops in Paris, Bellerouge somehow managed to feel a little less overwhelming and crowded. Of course, it's still popular, especially in beautiful days, but it keeps a more relaxed atmosphere that makes it easy to actually enjoy the moment rather than feeling rushed. The restaurant itself has a Mediterranean-inspired menu with fresh, colorful dishes that are ideal for sharing. Whether you're stopping by for lunch, dinner, or simply cocktails with friends, the whole experience feels very summery and effortlessly Parisian. The decor also adds so much to the atmosphere. Lots of greenery, warm colors, and that chic rooftop energy that makes you want to stay for hours. It's one of those places where you can easily lose track of time while talking with friends and watching the city slowly light up around you. Getting there is very simple. Bellerouge is located directly on top of Printemps, and you can reach it easily by Metro Line 3 or 9 to Havre, Line 7 or 9 to Chaussée d'Antin Lafayette or RER A to Aubert. And since you're already in the area, it's also the perfect excuse for a little afternoon of shopping or wandering around the Grand Boulevard before heading up to the rooftop. If you're looking for a rooftop with beautiful views, great food, and slightly more relaxed atmosphere this spring and summer, Bellerouge is definitely a spot worth adding to your list. That's it for this week's recommendation. Happy exploring, happy eating, and I'll see you next time. I can't wait to show you around, so I hope you'll join me again for the next episode of Where to Go Out in Paris.

Many of you may have already visited Victor Hugo's house in the corner of Place du Vosges in the 3rd arrondissement. From today, June 11th, the museum is opening a new thematic exhibition centered around Victor Hugo's passion for architecture. Throughout his life, the writer and artist was inspired by the monuments and buildings that define the vibrant centers of cities. For him, architecture was a way to embody and preserve history itself. Thus, the exhibition, Hugo and Architecture, From Stone to Pen, allows visitors to explore this theme in Hugo's work through a curated series of notebooks, sketches, and writings, which reveal his deep interest in castles, dungeons, streets, staircases, and his overall fascination with architectural elements. To find out more about tickets and opening times, as well as the masterclasses and guided tours surrounding the exhibition, visit maisonvictorhugo.paris.fr and stay tuned for more WRP Daily Cultural Tips.

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1: A British woman has disappeared in Paris after travelling to France for a festival. Lucy Stemp, who's 28, has been described as very vulnerable by her family. She travelled to France for a festival in Brest, but her family have not heard from her in more than a week. Lucy's last known location is Bercy, in Paris's 12th arrondissement. The British Embassy and Interpol have reportedly launched a cross-border operation to track down the vulnerable woman, but the wait is agonising for her loved ones. France's hugely popular charcuterie products such as hams, cooked sausage and black pudding are set to become slightly healthier with a sector-wide agreement to reduce the levels of salt and fat. Manufacturers and artisans in France have unveiled new commitments to reduce salt by 5% on 5 charcuterie products and saturated fatty acids also by 5%. The sector has been coming under growing pressure to adapt traditional production methods in the light of new evidence of the health risks of consuming too much salty, fatty charcuterie. Spanish fashion retailer Mango has earmarked €66 million for France over the next 2 years, with plans to open 45 new stores across the country. The rollout targets 15 new openings a year, each expected to generate around 15 jobs. France is Mango's largest international market. The new sites will be spread across cities of varying sizes, taking the brand into 10 locations where it currently has no presence. Mango first entered France in 1994, opening its debut store in Montpellier, before extending into Lille, Nîmes, Paris, Strasbourg and Toulouse. And two words on La Poste's fleet of Logissimo vehicles have angered a French language lobby group, which is bringing legal action. The phrase in question, supply chain, rather than the French version, chaîne logistique, has prompted one pressure group to bring legal action against France's post office, under the law intended to protect the French language against the spread of Anglicisms. The Loi Toubon was passed in 1994 in an effort to keep the French language a fundamental element of the personality and heritage of France. WRP News, I'm Paul McNally.
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As a little girl, Jay Pitter was scolded by her mom for dancing to music playing in a mall. That incident is the genesis of her book, Black Public Joy, coming up on Ideas. 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

0: This is your WRP weather forecast for Friday. Friday in Île-de-France will be cloudy with a gentle breeze and temperatures will reach 25 degrees Celsius. It will be the last cloudy day for a while before the sun comes out and temperatures get warmer over the weekend and during next week. In Normandy, there will be cloudy conditions with rain showers in the north. Temperatures will reach 18 degrees in the north and 21 in the south. The Côte d'Azur will be sunny as usual, with little to no cloud and some light winds. Temperatures will reach 29 degrees in Marseille, 26 in Cannes and 25 in Nice. This was your WRP weather forecast for Friday. 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

0: Hi, I'm Chris Howden. When you're at your favorite restaurant, do you gravitate to a dish you know and love, or do you take a risk and order something new? Someone once asked the great American physicist Richard Feynman that question, and he found an answer using math. We'll hear from the researcher who discovered Mr. Feynman's equations scribbled in his notes and learn how they can be applied to our daily lives, coming up on As It Happens.
1: As It Happens airs on WRP at 1 and 6 a.m.
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1: A British woman has disappeared in Paris after travelling to France for a festival. Lucy Stemp, who's 28, has been described as very vulnerable by her family. She travelled to France for a festival in Brest, but her family have not heard from her in more than a week. Lucy's last known location is Bercy, in Paris's 12th arrondissement. The British Embassy and Interpol have reportedly launched a cross-border operation to track down the vulnerable woman, but the wait is agonising for her loved ones. France's hugely popular charcuterie products such as hams, cooked sausage and black pudding are set to become slightly healthier with a sector-wide agreement to reduce the levels of salt and fat. Manufacturers and artisans in France have unveiled new commitments to reduce salt by 5% on 5 charcuterie products and saturated fatty acids also by 5%. The sector has been coming under growing pressure to adapt traditional production methods in the light of new evidence of the health risks of consuming too much salty, fatty charcuterie. Spanish fashion retailer Mango has earmarked €66 million for France over the next 2 years, with plans to open 45 new stores across the country. The rollout targets 15 new openings a year, each expected to generate around 15 jobs. France is Mango's largest international market. The new sites will be spread across cities of varying sizes, taking the brand into 10 locations where it currently has no presence. Mango first entered France in 1994, opening its debut store in Montpellier, before extending into Lille, Nîmes, Paris, Strasbourg and Toulouse. And two words on La Poste's fleet of Logissimo vehicles have angered a French language lobby group, which is bringing legal action. The phrase in question, supply chain, rather than the French version, chaîne logistique, has prompted one pressure group to bring legal action against France's post office, under the law intended to protect the French language against the spread of Anglicisms. The Loi Toubon was passed in 1994 in an effort to keep the French language a fundamental element of the personality and heritage of France. WRP News, I'm Paul McNally.
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3: My name is Jay Pitter.
4: And mine is Nala Ayed. Welcome to Ideas. Jay Pitter is an internationally renowned public space practitioner.
3: And what that means is that I lead projects focused on the design and policy of public spaces.
4: Jay's personal background informs her professional focus on public spaces. She grew up in public housing in Scarborough, to the east of Toronto. It's also the genesis for her book, Black Public Joy.
3: The catalyst for this work is a decades-old memory of me swaying to music in a 1970s-style shopping mall and being sharply reprimanded by my mother, who felt that a black person dancing in public was undignified and reinforced racist stereotypes. I was maybe 8 years old.
4: Do you remember what it sounded like when your mom rebuked you?
3: It sounded like a lecture because she started telling me about a historical figure called Mr. Bojangles and how he danced in public with exaggerated hand gestures and movements. She used the term shuckin' and jivin'. And my mother was extremely careful about speaking the Queen's English. Mm. So when I heard her drop that G, I knew she was extremely serious.
4: Wow. She meant business.
3: She sure did. I remember her asking me if somebody was paying me to dance.
4: Wow.
3: Yes.
4: That's quite a pointed question.
3: Yes. Yeah. She said that it made absolutely no sense for someone who was black, a girl, and poor, growing up in public housing, to be dancing in public unless someone was paying you large amounts of money.
4: And how do you react as an 8-year-old?
3: I remember it being my first encounter with shame. And it was secondhand shame. It wasn't mine, but I could feel it with a force.
4: And you stopped dancing.
3: I sure did.
4: What stereotype do you think your mother was trying to stop you from falling into?
3: There is a stereotype that Black people are not intellectual or reserved or appropriate in public space.
5: That may be one of the more memorable lessons that you would have received from your mother along these lines. In the book, in Black Public Joy, you actually share with us your mother's list of prohibitions governing acceptable behavior for Black people, especially girls and women in public. And they all start with the word never.
3: Never sit on the floor at the mall or on a subway platform. Never idly hang out in public. Never tell private family business. Never respond to male attention. Never enter other people's personal space. Never appear timid or unsure. Never behave ghetto or uncouth.
5: Was that list communicated to you as a list, or did you kind of learn as you went along?
3: I learned as I went along. When we were in public, she would point out Black women and girls doing particular things, using them as examples. So if we saw a full-figured Black woman, she would say, never wear bright colored jeans, especially if you are full figured. Or she would see someone with bright red lipstick and she would say, never wear bright red lipstick if you want to be taken seriously. So she would use other women and girls, particularly those in our neighborhood who were low income like us, as examples, as real time cautionary tales.
5: At what point do you think you started to resist this, to actively resist these instructions?
3: This is going to be a super strange thing for a Black woman to say, but it is when I discovered Bruce Springsteen.
5: Okay.
3: So I'm a huge Bruce Springsteen fan, and I loved the way he always wore ripped jeans.
5: Yeah.
3: And so I also wanted to wear ripped jeans. And
5: we all did back then.
3: Right? Yeah. The 80s.
5: Yeah.
3: So I got new jeans and I ripped all of them. And I would hang out at the Warden subway station with a bunch of friends, punk rockers, folks who were really into hardcore rock, hip hop. And we sat on the subway platform floor, which also mortified my mother. So we had several standoffs about it. And she then told me that if I continued to do that, she wouldn't greet me in public anymore. And I was the favorite child. And I hugged and kissed my mother in public well beyond the age that children want to associate with their mothers. My mother was beautiful and I was very proud of her. But I mean, every 15-year-old girl wants to push against their mother.
5: True.
3: Right? So I think it was a combination of being 15 years old, but also beginning to see beautiful expressions of Black public joy emerging in my neighborhood. I remember seeing the older girls braiding hair on front stoops and at the basketball court. I was attracted to those bright colors of the 80s, the neon greens and the yellows, and how they looked against beautiful brown skin. I loved cornrowed hair. So I started to see expressions from my own, not only cultural but class community that I related to and gravitated toward.
5: I'm curious, just as we're speaking here, whether looking back, you thought maybe at any point that your mother maybe at some level actually had a point, that somehow, you know, her public performance rules actually worked at some level.
3: Not then, but in my 20s, looking back, I realized that my mother doing things like having one very thin blazer and always wearing it to school interviews to speak to the teachers, while some other mothers may come with curlers in their hair, which is their prerogative, but there is a way that you get treated when you navigate those types of institutions that way. And so there was something about the way my mother dressed and spoke, and the expectations that she articulated to every single educator that I had that mitigated and protected me from racial stereotyping within the school system. My mother started off every year by letting my teachers know that I was a great athlete, but I was an even better thinker. Over the years, I grew obsessed with understanding why my mother was so compelled to perform in public. It contributed to me becoming a placemaker, someone who leads the design, policy, and programming of public spaces. I'm fascinated by how people claim and cede space in public and how design, history, stories, policies, and social attitudes impact those choices. My ultimate goal is reminding everyone that there is enough space, joy, and justice for all of us. But there was a time when

0: joy looks like. What do you see?
1: Well, it's interesting because you said, what do you see? But my first thought was, what do I hear?
0: Oh.
1: It is loud. Black people are loud. It's laughter and celebration. We sometimes greet each other through laughter. We don't wait for the punchline of a joke to laugh. It is vibrant. It is yellow and coral and green. It is every single size and shape of a woman. It is body positivity before that term even existed. It is bling, so much gold.
0: Bling.
1: Yes, big hoop earrings and necklaces. But even more than expressive, it is an intellectual phenomenon. So I think about things like enslaved people using twigs and branches to create wayfinding routes to something called hush harbors in the woods where they had spiritual celebrations. I think about how women braided escape routes in other women's hair. So there's an intellectualism to it. There's a spatial organizing that exists as well. So we in urbanism use the term mixed-use developments.
0: Mm-hmm.
1: Well, Black people who were segregated were doing mixed-use long before the term existed, because you would have a single-family home and there would be a kitchen sink hair salon, someone frying chicken, someone steaming clothing, someone washing clothing in the front yard. And all of that would happen in one person's home. We were doing mixed use well before zoning and urban planning coined the term. So it is all of those things for me.
0: It's such a far cry, this way that you describe the idea of a Black public joy, from what you experienced back when you were a girl. And I want to just go back to that example that you give and just ask you what you think, where you think that reflex to stop a little girl from dancing in public, in a mall. What are the historical origins of that?
1: So this might sound counterintuitive in a book called Black Public Joy, but we're going to take it back to the auction block just for one moment. For Black people ensnared by the transatlantic slave trade, the auction block was their first encounter with public space in these new countries. On the day of the sale, enslaved people of African descent were made to meticulously groom themselves and put on their best clothes as though preparing for a festive occasion. Sometimes extra grease would be applied to their mouths to make it appear as though they had just eaten a hearty meat dish, an unusual practice given that everyone knew enslaved individuals rarely ate meat. As buyers and spectators gathered in the public square, the enslaved individuals were warned to swallow fears of being separated from their partners and children, to look lively, and to politely answer questions. Sometimes they were made to sing and dance. Everyone's teeth and hands were examined, and special attention was paid to excessive whip marks on the back and limbs, as those were indicative of a fiery, disobedient constitution. Women were fondled openly and sometimes taken to an adjacent room for further inspection. And so we find ourselves here at the auction block, not as a lament or preoccupation with the past, but as a way to understand the scrutiny and high stakes of Black people's public space performance. So it creates this spirit of surveillance. And when we talk about surveillance in Black people, most commonly, we talk about police surveillance or citizen surveillance.

0: But Black people actually self-surveil in order to be safe, in order to access opportunities and resources.
1: And that's what your mother was doing.
0: Yes, she was.
1: You also mentioned a phenomenon that's related to all this called sundown towns. Can you connect that? What is it, first of all, and can you connect it to what we're talking about?
0: Sundown towns are towns that had either formal or informal laws that Black people could not be out in public after the sun went down. It also applied to Indigenous peoples and Jewish people in some instances as well. And so sometimes the police would come to train stations and gas stations and meet Black people, letting them know, you better be inside before the sun goes down. These laws emerged in the late 1800s and continued to expand until the late 1940s. It's been said that around the time of Reconstruction, someone in Gardnerville, Nevada, blew a whistle at 6 o'clock every evening as a warning to Indigenous people to leave town. In Colorado, signs read, "No Mexicans after night," and Connecticut was a little less direct with "Whites only within city limits after dark." For additional clarity, signs were posted at the city limits that read, N-word, don't let the sun go down on you. My own heart sank when I delved beneath the sanitized veneer of Canadian history to discover sundown towns like Leamington and Kingsville in my home province of Ontario.
1: And so that embeds itself in behavior today, even today.
0: Yes, it people impose curfews on themselves, impose smaller maps for their lives within their cities. They think that there are some places where they absolutely cannot go or where they don't belong. All of that stems to those histories and those policies.
1: So could you also talk about the line that you draw from a more recent phenomenon, British anti-vagrancy laws? Is that also at play here?
0: Yes, because anti-vagrancy laws cover a wide scope of behaviors deemed criminal, everything from singing and dancing and pausing in public. And those laws have been weaponized against Black communities disproportionately.
1: You write about all these elements. The net effect of all of these elements is that Black people can often feel displaced in public. How would you describe that sensation of displacement?
0: It's really tricky for me to describe the sensation of displacement because I actually feel like I belong wherever I am. So intellectually, in terms of speaking with friends and through my practice, what it feels like is a sense of having to hyper-perform or be hyper-vigilant. I think I can kind of relate to hyper-performance now that I think about that, like from an achievement standpoint. So hyper-achieve, hyper-perform, it feels like being on the outside looking in or continually tracking an external gaze that is watching you and counting all of the microaggressions, all of the little slights that you experience as you travel on the subway or walking down the street. But many of these things are not things that I actually pay attention to. If someone is staring at me when I'm in a space that perhaps people might think that someone like me wouldn't naturally be occupying, I immediately think that it's because I'm brilliant, charming, or gorgeous. One of those three things. It's quite delusional.
1: And confident.
0: Yes, yeah. Absolutely. And it's kind of delusional, but what it does is it prevents my experience of joy from being disrupted.
1: At some point, you realize that your mother's behavior is a response to what you just mentioned, to what writers and thinkers like Toni Morrison have described as the white gaze. What is it exactly to be under the white gaze?
0: The white gaze is connected to the gaze in general, and that term was developed by a feminist filmmaker, and it really spoke about how men saw women through the lens of the male gaze.
1: Yeah.
0: Yes. And so it's been interpreted as the white gaze projected onto Black and other racialized bodies because of a lot of laws and policies and things that people experience in everyday life. And in the book, because I'm not interested in letting anyone off the hook, I talk about how the gaze operates within Black communities, across class, across heteronormativity.
1: You say no one's innocent.
0: Nobody is innocent. And so I think that it's important to understand the gaze through that lens.
1: And so when you say that there are no innocents, I really want to know what you mean by that.
0: When we're in public space with each other, we are constantly assessing each other, and we are constantly judging where we think people belong. Sometimes it comes from a good and natural place. It's how we keep ourselves safe.
1: Sure.
0: It is also linked to something called territoriality, which speaks to marking our place as we're navigating. Every single large mammal does that.
1: Yes.
0: Right? So there are just natural ways that we do it, but it can be extraordinarily harmful. And it is the killer of civic life, unity, curiosity.
1: I was really intrigued by you describing the idea of thinking about our bodies as a place and how that can actually counteract the effect of the gaze. Can you explain how?
0: I use the phrase belonging begins in the body as a way for people to claim ownership over their place in public life. Everybody yearns to belong. Everybody yearns to belong, but sometimes belonging can cost too much. It can be overrated. Most leaders, most people who are self-possessed, mm-hmm. who do great things, are people who don't give a shit about belonging.
1: It's true.
0: Right? So when I think about belonging beginning in the body, of course, I looked at human geography and psychology and the body as place, as you mentioned, and then it took me to those messages that I tell myself. And I realized that because I have those pre-recorded messages in my head, I don't give up my power to outsiders to determine whether or not I belong somewhere, or to determine how much space I'm going to take up, or how I'll take it up.
1: Can you just tell us some of those messages? What kind of messages?
0: So I say things like, I belong wherever I am. I say things like, it is my right to co-create this space, to reimagine this space. I have a right to experience deep pleasure and joy. I tell myself that I'm delightful. I'm a delight.
1: You are a delight.
0: I think so.
1: It's good to have you here in the studio.
0: Thank you. It's always good spending time with you.
1: And it's always good spending time with you, dear listener, and to co-create this space, Ideas. I'm Nahla Ayed. Jay Pitter's book is called Black Public Joy. And at its heart, it's her declaration that joy isn't just a fleeting pleasure experienced by an individual. It's a collective ideal that everyday society must embrace to be fair and flourishing. That's why Jay will scrutinize and criticize any politician, policy, or practice that impedes the expression of Black public joy. That includes self-scrutiny and self-critique, because, as you just heard a moment ago, she isn't interested in letting anyone off the hook. I want to switch gears a little bit and talk about another kind of behavior, public behavior, and that is protest. You offer a critique of protest or the culture of protest.
0: As I've grown older, I've recognized the ways that public expressions of protest have left me exhausted and disconnected from my purpose. and I began to develop a critique of protest. Not the type of conservative critique focused on superficial civility or respectability politics amid injustice. I often reflect on Toni Morrison's brilliant revelation about the very serious function of racism being a distraction, which compels you to explain your reason for being. Many Black scholars and activists have argued that the public expression of Black anger is an act of courage, a wellness practice, a form of creative expression, and even a spiritual virtue. I completely concur. Yet, I cannot shake my critique and concern. The constant cycle of public protest casts Black bodies like placards with faded messages and torn corners, piled as leaves fallen from trees, left naked and vulnerable, awaiting winter. This is something that keeps me awake at night. People think that protest is emblematic of having a very healthy and functioning democracy. And my take is that while that is important, and protest is also a tenet of democracy, if people are constantly out on the streets protesting, that suggests that there is a failure of democracy, because public spaces from African marketplaces to Greek agoras to the contemporary coffee shop is actually the site of democracy. And if people are spending more time protesting versus accessing public joy, meaning physical health, mental health, connection, prosperity, opportunities in public space, that means our democracy is fragile.
1: You call it a distraction.
0: It sure is.
1: How so?
0: It keeps you from the pursuit of community and collective flourishing. If you are constantly resisting something, then it takes away from aspiring, reimagining, creating, and experiencing.
1: What is the main danger, do you think, in protests becoming the dominant mode of Black public expression?
0: It reinforces a stereotype that Black people are angry. It keeps us from closing the loop with policy change. It is a burden on Black bodies and Black lives and Black families. Black people have actually been protesting since the first slave uprising until today, 500 years. Protest being the dominant communicative mode between Black people and the state suggests that we haven't moved far enough from the days of enslavement.
1: You do acknowledge that protest isn't without its benefits, that in fact, your ability to be able to critique protest is, in your words, maybe you can tell me, in your words, made possible by protest.
0: Absolutely. I have so much reverence and respect for people who are willing to put their brilliance and their bodies on the front lines, who are willing to jeopardize their jobs. I could not have the privilege of thought and freedom of expression, but for Black protesters. And those same Black protesters, by the way, sparked the women's movement, the immigration movement. So Black protest has actually created rights for many groups.
1: So how do you grapple with that tension?
0: I love complexity and tension. So I think that protest is necessary, and in a civil and free society, we absolutely have to have space for dissension and debate, and sometimes it's not going to be respectable. Sometimes it's got to be messy and loud, and that's okay. My problem is a constant cycle of protest that is actually tearing apart the fiber of civic life.
1: I was really struck by your description of how protesters kind of reimagine public space. You know, this idea of while people are protesting, you know, also having areas of joy, like people dancing and art and preparing food. I saw similar scenes during the Arab Spring protests. What do you think happens in the moments between those kind of utopic, that's how they were described to me in Egypt, utopic kind of spaces, and then the violence that sometimes breaks out at large protests like that?
0: Fundamentally, people who navigate the margins are some of the most joyful people on the planet. The level of creativity, mutual care, imagination is through the roof because it has to be. And so that naturally finds itself within protest as well. And it's the fuel that people use to keep going.
1: And then, as you point out, often what we remember from those protests is the latter, the violence, rather than those utopic spaces.
0: Because nobody goes behind the protest to really see the protestor as a human being.
1: What can we learn from those brief moments where those utopic public spaces are created in the midst of protest?
0: That collective flourishing is as urgent as justice. So in the book, I say that Black public joy is as urgent as justice. More broadly, public joy is as urgent as justice. So Maslow has a law and a pyramid, and it says that water and shelter and food are fundamental to human existence. I'm prepared to challenge that. I think that collective flourishing, freedom, expression, prosperity are as important as all of those things.
1: So where would you put that on the ladder of desire, of needs?
0: It's a need. It's number one. It's number one, ground zero. If we are striving for a better world, that world should not just be focused on clean water and housing and education. That should be a given. We've become super lazy. That should be a given. That for me is table stakes. Joy, collective flourishing, having shared space where we co-steward each other's joy, and the spaces where we are inhabiting is basic. It's not even an aspiration for me.
2: Black people's public expression of joy is a language expressed through our bodies.

all communication. If embodied communication is positive, research shows a reduction of stress, increased self-worth, and better relationship building. Our body language is extraordinarily sophisticated, and much like linguistics, it is composed of structures, syntax, and semantics to express our joy and solidarity. What if those of us descended from enslaved people never really lost our languages? What if we translated words into new, embodied dialects

0: Laughing in public.
1: Love it.
0: Who doesn't?
1: Right?
0: Yeah. It's like breathing.
1: Yes.
0: You talk about laughter levels.
1: Yes.
0: So if you were to laugh according to this never to do in public list, what might that sound like?
1: Like if I were to laugh right now?
0: The constrained version.
1: Ah, like what would constrained laughter sound like? Mm-hmm. It would sound like this. That would be my like white institutional laugh.
0: Oh boy.
1: And then there is the laugh that is reserved for special people who know me. You've heard the laugh. You've heard the laugh.
0: I want you to share it.
1: It is a raucous, borderline vulgar, very soulful laugh. It comes from the depths of who I am.
0: Now I really want to make you laugh.
1: I don't know.
0: There you go. That's a shade of it.
1: Yeah, a little bit of it, right? Yeah. And sometimes it includes a little hand clap, right? Yeah. You know? Yeah.
0: I have to say, this is less about laughter and more about presence. But the very first time you and I met, I was supposed to interview you on stage. And my enduring memory of that evening was your insistence on a specific song to walk you on stage. And I wonder where that fit into. Maybe you could tell us what that song was and where that fits into your idea of Black public joy.
1: So it's Notorious B.I.G. I don't remember the exact track. Can I look up?
0: Yes, of course.
1: Okay, let me just. Okay, it's going on here.
0: Is that it?
1: That's it. Hypnotize. Hypnotize. Yeah, there we go.
0: Big smile on your face.
1: Yeah, I love this track. Hold on for a second.
0: So, who was that?
1: So Notorious B.I.G., the song is Hypnotize. And as a public housing kid, I'm always going to rep the block. And it doesn't matter how sort of intellectual the space is. I'm going to bring that history into the space. It's a form of pageantry for me. I love to dress up. I love makeup. It's really for me, like the audience is secondary to the whole thing.
0: Right.
1: It's really about me hyping my own self up, right? And it's just fun.
0: It was something to behold. It made me want to have my own song for walking on stage. It was something to behold. I get the sense that you test yourself, I think, and tell me if I'm wrong, on your own definitions of what's acceptable as an expression of public joy. During an acceptance speech, when you win an award, you kind of wonder out loud of how to respond. And then you gave what I think you described kind of like a sermon, maybe. Is that the right word?
1: Like a hood sermon.
0: Like a hood sermon. And some people embraced it, and others, you describe them as averting their gaze.
1: When I arrived at the venue, I quickly acknowledged my group of friends, expectantly huddled at the entrance. An event greeter led me away for red carpet interviews. When it was time for me to accept the award, the risk of going off script increased exponentially with each step I took toward the podium. As I looked out into the audience, filled with dignitaries and the professional elite, I felt compelled to recognize the people whose shoulders we all stood upon, who were almost always excluded from formal spaces of celebration. I said, "This award is for the domestic workers and the aunties without the luxury of leisure and privilege to dress up stush, the Jamaican term for bougie, in these rooms." My table of friends rose to their feet, egging me on. The sheer freedom I felt had me transitioning from my professional speaking style to 1980s hip-hop shout-outs. Shout out to the baby mamas, the public housing kids. This electrified dozens of guests in the room who moments before had been nestled at their assigned tables helmed in by protocol and high-quality shapewear beneath their expensive sequin gowns. I beamed as they moved toward the stage in a chorus of amens and what felt like choreographed nods. As I left the stage, I wondered what many Black people and women who are truly themselves in public wonder. Was I a bit too much? My doubt was immediately disrupted by a lineup of guests who shared with me how seen and included my speech had made them feel. Back at my table, I jokingly admonished my friends for egging me on, and I was met with an unapologetic play-by-play of their favorite parts of my irreverent acceptance speech. Despite the overwhelmingly positive feedback, the little girl taught perfect performance could not help but consider how a handful of guests and organizers had averted eye contact. It was as though I'd betrayed the silent yet powerfully salient rules of the space. And worse, I'd done so on purpose.
0: Could you just, what was the tension in that moment for you?
1: I have lived a life across class. So in my adult life, I'm in spaces with people who are very upper middle class or upper middle class aspiring. And there's a way that they expect me to be in that space. And I'm constantly negotiating that. I certainly know how to perform in that space, but there's something in me that doesn't want to freaking do it. And I feel like as a 50-something-year-old woman, I get to finally show up how I want to show up. And so I think that's the tension. I think society generally has a tension with women who decide to show up as they are.
0: So you're not calling for zero prohibitions in how we behave in public. So where do we draw the line?
1: For me, it's less about drawing the line, and it's more about us defining what public space co-stewardship looks like together. So rather than a rule, it's about when I'm in this public space with you and other people, what is my responsibility, accountability, compassion that I owe you? And I think that when we think about it that way, it feels less restrictive and like less labor, and it becomes a project and a practice that we're working on together. And I think that co-stewardship is the answer.
0: So what does that look like? What's an example?
1: An example of that is, it is acknowledging each other's humanity. It can be a nod, a smile. Growing up, when you took the subway, there was always a sign that you should make space for elders or pregnant women. We should be making space, seating space, sharing space for each other every single day. When I leave my home, it should be my number one imperative to co-steward the joy of every single person I encounter in the day.
0: It sounds like it would come with a lot of work.
1: I think it's a practice. Having a society that works, one that is healthy and thriving and compassionate and unified, does require a little bit of labor and humility and consciousness. And we need to return to the practice of that.
0: But you must have a pet peeve behavior.
1: Oh, I have a million. I'm such a jerk. There's so many things I don't like. Let's get into it. So sometimes when people are like riding bikes and they have a ghetto blaster attached to the bike, I'm like, come on.
0: In the park, no less,
1: right?
0: Sometimes.
1: Yeah. Right? Yeah. You know, like there's that. Sometimes when I'm at my local coffee spot and like a group of, you know, 15 young people descend upon the spot.
0: You know,
1: and, and I can't even hear myself think.
0: Yeah.
1: You know? So of course, like something's annoying. Bad fashion annoys me. Like so many things.
0: There's a lot of bad fashion.
1: A lot of bad fashion, right? Yeah. So many things annoy me. But I come back to, again, the practice.
0: How do you co-steward a space when you're that annoyed?
1: you understand that you are just a small part of this space. Far too often, we hear people talking about owning your city or making your voice heard or taking up space. Those people are like the worst people on the planet. I cannot handle those people. It's kind of like, hey, Linda, you're taking up too much space, right? Like, let's dial that back a little bit. Right. So I think so much of our popular sort of discourse encourages people to take up way more space than is healthy. And we have to realize that being together in public and shared space is sacred, is a privilege, and is community as a verb. And as someone who is like just made extroverted, sometimes I have to grapple with that and struggle with that. But I would rather struggle with that than the kind of polarization and discord that we are experiencing right now.
0: On a daily basis.
1: Yeah. Often mistakenly conflated with happiness, joy has a number of complex distinctions and dimensions. According to most researchers, happiness tends to be situational and momentary, while joy is a more enduring emotion. Others studying the theory and science of joy believe that it is more than an emotion. It is often described as a state of mind of consistent contentment with life, born out of resilience, gratitude, and a sense of belonging. I am convinced that the poetry of grasping and making joy into a life practice across the places and stages of our lives is at the core of creating consistent contentment. Consistent contentment would, as pointed out by experts, exist alongside challenging emotions. In a book of essays titled Inciting Joy, New York Times bestselling author Ross Gay affirms this contradiction. He asks, "What if joy and pain are fundamentally tangled up with one another?"
0: I was delighted, actually, to see that you had you quoted Ross Gay in your book.
1: Yes.
0: I had the pleasure of speaking with him, which was a real joy about his book, yeah, Inciting Joy. And his idea kind of about the coexistence of pain and joy. This was an idea that I found really compelling. And you quote him asking, "What if joy and pain are fundamentally tangled up with one another?" So I wanted to ask you, what does that mean for public joy or Black public joy?
1: For me, it's a really hopeful concept. So when I apply that to public spaces, what we know is that every single site is fraught. The displacement of Indigenous peoples, extraction of forced labor of Black people, exploited women's labor, migrant labor, inaccessibility of disabled people. Land is so layered with fraught histories. And so what that concept means to me is that despite the fact that history and place is profoundly imperfect, blood-soaked, complex, we can still negotiate collective flourishing, that there is hope for all of us.
0: We spoke earlier of your mother's list of public space performance rules, all of which, as we described earlier, begin with the word never. If you were to write a counterpart list, not of prohibitions, but what people could allow themselves to express Black public joy, what would be on that list?
1: I would begin with imagine. Imagine yourself walking down the street without wondering what people were thinking about you. Imagine yourself getting dressed to go out in public, not editing your wardrobe in a way that conforms to corporate grays and blues. Imagine yourself around a decision-making table, bringing the wisdom of your ancestors and humor. Imagine yourself in community with people who look like you while daring to be your individual, unique self without worrying about whether or not that was black enough or appropriately black. That would be the beginning of my list.
0: How would that change our world?
1: I think that when people show up as their whole selves, we are able to have better ideas, more authentic connections, and we're able to shape places and spaces that are more flexible and beautiful and reflective of all of us.
0: So imagine you and I are walking in a mall in Scarborough and you hear that tune that you heard back when you were 8 or something similar to it. I'm just curious how you would react now.
1: I'm most definitely singing a couple of lines and bobbing my head a little bit. Yeah, swagger.
0: I'd be right there with you.
1: Absolutely.
0: Jay Pitter, thank you so much for coming in and for sharing with us.
1: It's always a joy to be here, truly.
2: Jay Pitter's book is called Black Public Joy. This episode was produced by Greg Kelly. Special thanks to Penguin Random House for permission to use excerpts from the audiobook. Technical production, Emily Chiarvesio. Our web producer, Lisa Ayuso. Senior producer is Nicola Lukšić. The executive producer of Ideas is Greg Kelly, and I'm Nala Ayed.
0: I have a bonus question for you.
1: Okay.
0: We liked your explanation of the spontaneous hustle.
1: Once, on the last day of teaching a placemaking class at the University of Detroit Mercy School of Architecture and Community Development, I found myself in the hallway with a handful of students committed to teaching me the hustle. Apparently, the hustle is serious business in Detroit, and there are several variations. I'm not sure which one I was messing up that day, but I'll never forget how exuberant I felt when that university hallway transformed into a dance floor. I viscerally understand why many legacy Detroiters are so concerned about losing spaces that foster Black public joy.
0: So I wanted to ask you just about that spontaneous hustle experience where you felt exuberant learning the dance in a hallway, no less. Mm-hmm. I couldn't imagine myself. I think I would have been too embarrassed in that situation to actually take part. So why did you feel exuberant?
1: So first of all, I should have been embarrassed because I do not have African-American rhythm, to be clear. So I was messing up every single move. But I felt exuberant because of the laughter and the community around it and the fact that these folks wanted to let me into a particular, very specific expression of their public joy. And so it was more about the community building than the actual performance, because the performance was not it.
0: Not stage worthy. How often do you experience that kind of exuberance?
1: Often, because I really try to open myself up to it. And I think I invite it. I think people know that I'm down for shenanigans. And so there's something about me that sends that signal out, and I love it. And so people are often inviting me into expressions and spaces and laughter and stories where I feel that.
3: Many of you may have already visited Victor Hugo's house in the corner of Place du Vosges in the 3rd arrondissement. From today, June 11th, the museum is opening a new thematic exhibition centred around Victor Hugo's passion for architecture. Throughout his life, the writer and artist was inspired by the monuments and buildings that define the vibrant centres of cities. For him, architecture was a way to embody and preserve history itself. Thus, the exhibition, Hugo and Architecture, From Stone to Pen, allows visitors to explore this theme in Hugo's work through a curated series of notebooks, sketches, and writings, which reveal his deep interest in castles, dungeons, streets, staircases, and his overall fascination with architectural elements. To find out more about tickets and opening times, as well as the masterclasses and guided tours surrounding the exhibition, visit maisonvictorhugo.paris.fr and stay tuned for more WRP Daily Cultural Tips.
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0: Hi, welcome to Food Sleuth Radio, where we help you think beyond your plate. I'm Melinda Hemelgarn, a registered dietitian and investigative nutritionist on a mission to connect the dots between food, health, and agriculture and find food truth. And it is my honor to welcome our guest today, Dr. Andrew Phlox. He is an associate professor of anthropology at Purdue University and a researcher of food and farming systems. His work among farmers in North America, Bosnia, and South India investigates ecological knowledge and technological change in agricultural systems. In 2019, his book titled Cultivating Knowledge discussed genetically modified and organic cotton farming in India. We'll be talking about his new book today, Feeding the World as If People Mattered, How Small Farms Produce Value Beyond Yields. And this is a part two conversation because 1/2 hour just wasn't enough. Dr. Phlox received his PhD from Washington University in St. Louis and is the recipient of numerous awards. Welcome, Andrew.
1: Thanks so much for having me.
0: Last week, just as a review, we spoke about how in the United States, production is the focus in farming. Mm-hmm. And we recognize that hunger is not based on production, but in distribution, or failed distribution, I should say. We talked about how in the U.S., there's this push to feed the world. And we spoke about how striving for efficiency is really a trap. We spoke about the benefits of small-scale farming and social reproduction. And today, what I'd like to do is dive into some of your work, both in the United States and abroad, to see how that shaped your thinking and your research. And I'd like to start in 2008, you received a fellowship that took you to Cleveland Urban Gardens. How did that experience come about, and how did it influence your thinking?
1: That was such an important moment in retrospect for my life, and it really set me on the path where I am today. The Ronald E. McNair Fellowship Program is a wonderful scholarship and fellowship program for undergraduate college students who either have some combination of financial need, maybe come from a historically marginalized community, or are the first in their family to go to college. And it's a way of introducing people to this notion that research is a career, that researchers are people who live interesting lives, and that you can know more about the world in a systematic way by doing science and interpreting the world. And that was really exciting for me. Growing up, I don't know that I had really met anyone with a PhD before I went to college. Didn't have a great sense of what that would be like, let alone that this was a job that people did. And like all the best education, it was a way to learn about this by doing. And so through this program at Oberlin College, I dove into anthropological research, and I got to learn more about who does the work of feeding their communities and what kinds of impacts it has on people.
0: You describe your research as ethnographic. Tell people what that is.
1: Oh, that's a great question. Ethnography is the key tool of anthropology, which is the discipline where I work. And ethnography is at its core a long-term relationship with a group of other people, or even just one person, where you're learning by doing, you're participating, and you're observing, and you're having an evolving relationship over time. And there's a couple of things that come out as a consequence of this. So if that's the way that you know the world, you are constantly being taught something, and you are reflecting that knowledge through your own lived experience. So there's no fact that I ever study that exists outside of me and the life that I've had, or the way that people react to me, or the lives that other people have had. And that's a real difference from, say, experimental laboratory science, which is super important and a very useful way of knowing how different variables react, but in some ways it's not quite so good at telling you what happens in the real world, or why it might be important to somebody. And so one of the distinctions we sometimes make with something like ethnography is that it's not always very good at telling you if X and Y are related as variables. We kind of assume that X and Y have got some kind of relationship. What ethnography and qualitative research of this kind is really good at doing is telling you, why they're related and why that matters and what the consequences are. And that's a real difference for how we might know the world around us.
0: And I think this kind of research is critically important and needs to be held at the same level as quantitative kinds of research.
1: I certainly agree.
0: And related to that is a lesson that I recognized from your work in Cleveland Urban Gardens. And I should mention that you looked at a retirement community, small farm, and homeless shelters. Mm-hmm. And the thing that sprung forth for me was that yield and profit are woefully inadequate measures of the value of the Cleveland Urban Gardens that you visited.
1: Absolutely right. So I was reading at this time, this was 2008, 2009, it was the financial crisis. And as often happens during periods of economic and social disruption, home gardening becomes really valuable. We saw this again during the pandemic, and we're seeing it now again facing inflationary pressure from this misguided military action led by the United States and Israel in the Persian Gulf. I was reading lots of writing about these gardens that was focusing on what I thought was important as a junior researcher. The food that people would get from it. Can we feed the world with these gardens? Will they produce enough? Can we make tons of money off of them? What do they do? And very quickly, by doing ethnographic research where I was living with people and I was gardening alongside them and developing these relationships, it became obvious that these farms were not producing tremendous amounts of yields, and they weren't making up a huge percentage of people's diets. So the question then became, well, are they doing anything interesting? Does that mean that they're a failure because they're not producing, you know, enough kale and zucchini to feed the world? And because I was developing these relationships with people, I got the other side of that, which is that obviously there's a lot more going on that is important through these daily acts of gardening and networking. People found some element of solace and recuperation. That was especially true at the homeless shelter, where people had faced significant problems and traumas in their lives. And this was almost a therapy as a way to work through that, a way to be outside and having a good day in these urban gardens. It was a way to make connections with people. And it did provide, if not a huge amount of people's foods, some extra food for people to have and a little bit of a safety net. And those were all really, really valuable things. It does such a disservice to reduce the value that's produced in these spaces to something like yield and tonnage, as if the only measure of a group of people getting together to embrace fellowship and cooking and get to know their neighbors was how many pounds of lettuce they might produce. That's just such an absurd way to measure what was happening. But unless you do that kind of ethnographic work, a lot of that social reproductive work would be largely invisible to you. And that's the real value of what these produce.
0: I could not agree more. In fact, you know, I've often thought, what is making like local farmers markets so popular versus the cheap and easy path to, say, a supermarket? And it's this hunger that we have for connection that it's very hard to put a dollar value on that. But you talk about Silvia Federici's comment about how these spaces re-enchant the world. Mm-hmm. I love that.
1: A question might be also, why would we want to? In what aspect of our social lives do we monetize our friendships? Many of us would view that as pathological.
0: Right. Well, I want to continue with your global study. You were in southern India and Bosnia, and it looks like there might have been some overlap in years, but it looks like southern India was first, and your first visit there was in 2012. How did you get there and why?
1: That's right. I was doing my PhD in anthropology at Washington University in St. Louis. I took that McNair Fellowship and decided I wanted to keep doing research as a job. And someone said, there's this thing called graduate school. And I said, that sounds wonderful. I never really want to leave school. This has been a great experience. And so I was able to get funding through a program called the Jacob K. Javits Fellowship, which unfortunately was a victim of a 2010s era debt ceiling talks. But it was a great fellowship. It was the only fellowship that provided funding for research in the social sciences and humanities exclusively. And this allowed me to work with a terrific mentor and teacher, someone that I still talk to this day, Glenn Davis Stone, who's been a guest on this show and had a terrific conversation there. And Dr. Stone had this long-term project on genetically modified crops in India, where he was looking at, again, this ethnographic question: what is the impact of this new technology on how people do the work and live the lives of farming? And so I initially went there as a follow-up. And through this fellowship, I went and picked up where Glenn had left off, talking to people who were growing these different genetically modified cotton seeds and asking them all about their experiences, focused on yield initially as the main currency of this conversation about genetically modified crops, but through this anthropological approach, taking in lots and lots of other information.
0: So you mentioned something when you're discussing your experience in India, and you speak about the valorization of disembedded expert instruction over local ways of knowing. Is that how BT cotton got its hold in India?
1: You know, it's part of a larger process, and it's one that's not unique to India. It's one that is really a function of the capital M modern world in which we live, where there is much more emphasis on really technical knowledge and new kinds of technologies that would sort of solve our problems, that would disembed us from trusting ourselves and our lives. We could use many, many different examples of this, but of course, the one probably that might be on the tip of our listeners' minds is AI, where we are using a tool that we don't really have access to. We are trading over some aspect of how we would think about and critically engage with the world to this private technology that can then make other kinds of decisions for us with consequences that are still yet to be determined. BT cotton in India was simply just a next version of this, but this is a process that has come into all kinds of our lives with all sorts of consequences, one of which being that we find ourselves in many aspects of our lives uncertain, anxious, or even de-skilled in the sense of not having the flexible repertoire of knowledge that allows us to live our lives and feel comfortable in our relationships with each other or with the natural world around us.
0: I'm so glad you mentioned AI and this concept of de-skilling. That could be a whole other conversation, but it is critical that we have it sooner rather than later. I want to take just one break and remind our listeners that if you're just joining us, you're tuned into Food Sleuth Radio, and we are speaking today with Dr. Andrew Phlox. He is an associate professor of anthropology at Purdue University. He's a researcher of food and farming systems, and he's the author of a terrific new book titled Feeding the World as If People Mattered, How Small Farms Produce Value Beyond Yields. Andrew, I was shocked to learn that 95% of cotton grown in India is GMO.
1: That's right. And if you are a certain kind of consumer of that knowledge, you would say, okay, that means it's the best thing. And that requires us to really talk about what we think is best and what efficiency really means, which are all cultural values, and we could spiral on and on as anthropologists like to do. But one thing that that tells us is that this has been a very effective campaign to introduce this new technology. Because almost everyone is planting these crops now, and Indian farmers have adopted this at such a high clip. Really, there were no GM options in 2001, and now, 20 years later, everyone nearly is planting this technology. It means that anyone who's not doing that is in a very different part of the cotton sector, and that now this has become sort of the normal, expected option, and people really don't even question it that much.
0: What have farmers lost who have chosen to go that path?
1: There's always going to be trade-offs and costs and benefits. We can say generously that one thing that farmers have gained by planting BT cotton is that they have gained the potential to spray less, especially the most damaging and most harmful pesticides. And that was certainly true for the early years of this technology. It unfortunately is not true anymore, Farmers across India now spray more pesticides on this pesticide reducing technology than they did before the introduction of the cotton. And that's because of something that we've talked about before, the Jevons paradox, where the more efficiently you plant these crops and spray them, the more you actually end up using those sprays because you're planting more of it and you're using more of that technology and you're not rotating these crops and you're planting denser monocultures in the end. And really what that tells us is that this has changed the way that people farm. So if we think about what are some of the things that people might have lost touch with or had to change around, farmers are now by and large planting their crops much more densely and ripping out the cotton earlier rather than a traditional way of planting cotton, which is a crop that you could sow and then have multiple pluckings from. We're losing different strategies for intercropping where cotton would be planted with other kinds of technologies. And there's a tremendous irony in that point because BT cotton in Australia and in Arizona works really, really well to do the thing it's supposed to do, which is reduce the spray of harmful pesticides when it is intercropped in something called integrated pest management, when it's part of a larger strategy. But when it's used to intensify the rollout of monocultures, we see the same thing that we see with cropping of that strategy everywhere else in the world, which is more inputs, more reliance on external knowledge, and farmers trading off what they do to become less soil managers, less crop breeders, less community managers, and more just hopeful consumers of this new product.
0: Yeah, I thought it was interesting. We talk about that de-skilling. I had no idea that by planting castor plants, that plant enticed the bollworms to feed on those leaves instead of the cotton bolls. So that's the kind of knowledge that a farmer would carry forth. And then you also mention how there's a greater biodiversity. I mean, how do you put a dollar value on all of the multiple benefits of biodiversity, especially during climate crisis and challenging planetary times? And then you also mentioned this word mandu, which means both medicine and pesticide, which works really well for the sellers.
1: That's right. So mandu is this Telugu word. Telugu is the language spoken in the region where I was working, or the majority language. And just as mandu is this helpful term for thinking about caring for these crops, for applying the normal agricultural logic of tending things and nourishing them and helping them to grow, and then twisting it or adding on to it some aspect of capitalization here through the purchase of a pesticide. We also see an adoption of convenient agribusiness language on the harvest side of things, because the main thing that we were looking at, this started by Glenn, and then I picked up in an intensification of this, was how many different kinds of cotton seeds were available to people. And this is unusual because this had not been such a heavily commodified seed before. You sold your seeds and saved them, or you bought one of very few publicly released varieties. Suddenly, in the early 2000s, we go from zero, effectively, cotton brands to over 1,000 by the time that I'm there in 2012. And that represents a real loss of knowledge and a real confusion. And farmers don't have a great way to test out, to make an economic rational choice between 1,000 different brands when they're dealing with planting seeds on 1 or 2 acres. And so there's a real sense of uncertainty. And some years farmers will get an idea in their head through marketing or because somebody locally had a great success with this brand, they're going to plant all this. And then they all go for this one kind of seed, and then the next year they're planting something different. And that's a real problem for the kinds of long-term holistic knowledge that are necessary to build skill in the cotton sector. And what farmers are left with then, when I'm there with a clipboard asking people about their seeds and how things are going, is the logic of agribusiness. Why are you planting the seed? Because I'm hoping for a good yield. It's a kind of a script. It's the answer that any of us might give when we don't really know exactly why we're doing what we're doing. And that's, again, the kind of data you would really only get from this ethnographic long-term participation and observation in daily life. By the end of my dissertation, I had what would have been a disaster in any other discipline. I had tons of negative results where my variables were not correlated to one another. But that wasn't a problem for me because, in fact, it turns out that's what I was there to study. The fact that people aren't always very good at responding to their immediate results of these really key variables, like how many kilograms you're going to get from a cotton plant.
0: Do you think that a greater number of cotton farmers in India will move forward with organic production?
1: I think that's probably unlikely because of the dominance of corporate seeds at this point. 95% is a pretty big number to come back from. Some of that 5% is a different kind of cotton, a different species that is of a shorter fiber length, and it's better suited for like high-grade medical equipment of various kinds. Some of it is for organic cotton. Some of it is for special kinds of rituals and religious rites. And so it's an heirloom in that sense. It's actually a perennial cotton. It's not an annual cotton, but it's something that lives and winters over. The aspects that would drive people toward more or less organic agriculture, I think one of the main things that these groups have going against them is that there's such a predominance of this agribusiness logic, that the point of farming is to have big yields, and that's how you show that you're doing really great, and you can invest that profit. And obviously, for anyone who lives under a system of debts and returns like these farmers do, of course, those are the most important things you could think about. Where I've seen organic agriculture make real lasting change and progress is in offering a different way to be successful. There are programs that these groups will institute that go way beyond just getting, you know, a bit of a price premium. What these things really do is they offer social supports, they offer scholarships, they offer logistics support, they offer a way to team up with other existing programs like this enormously successful midday meal school lunch program in India, or the enormously helpful self-help groups, which are financing mutual aid organizations largely led by women. That's how you make that real impact. You embed yourself within these local social institutions that offer another way to be successful in agriculture. They're certainly not going to do it by competing on yields. And why should they? The world doesn't need more cotton.
0: Right. You know, I brought that up because of something that you mentioned when you were discussing your time in Bosnia. And that is this recognition that with the increased use of pesticides, individuals are linking that to problems with conceiving children.
1: Yeah.
0: And I thought, that's so interesting that here you are in Bosnia and there's an understanding of that connection, but not enough of that conversation, I think, goes on here in the United States. It very much needs to. So let's jump to Bosnia. You say something about your time there that I think is really important, and that is that resilience requires a crisis.
1: Yeah. Nobody really wants to be resilient, do they? Because it means something's gone wrong.
0: Yeah. So tell me about your time in Bosnia. How did you choose to go there?
1: I was very fortunate to have a wonderful academic community as I was finishing my PhD in St. Louis at the Missouri Botanical Garden, where I met the ethnobotanist Ashley Glenn. Ashley was doing her own research in home gardens around the world, including in St. Louis, where there was at the time the largest population of Bosnians outside of the country of Bosnia because of migration after the horrific genocidal war of the 1990s and the collapse of Yugoslavia. Tons of Bosnians moved to St. Louis and, in fact, were enormously helpful as that city's population fell, as immigrants are everywhere. Ashley was talking with these Bosnian migrants about the gardens that they were reproducing in suburban St. Louis, and linking that to work that she had done all over the world in home gardens. And as she talked with these folks in Bosnia, so many of them eventually said, well, look, what I've got here is just a small little parcel. You should really go visit my cousin or talk to my sister. They're the ones who really know what's going on if you want to get the lowdown on food and gardens and why they're meaningful. And at that time, when she had that invitation, I was doing a postdoctoral fellowship in Germany, and Ashley said, listen, you're going to be nearby. Will you come and join me on this project? She is a much better botanist than I am, though I'd done a little bit of botanical work trying to categorize agricultural biodiversity. And she said, I haven't done this kind of work talking with people in this way. Will you come with me? And so myself and my wife, Iris, joined her on this trip to Sarajevo and then north to visit some of these relatives of St. Louis family members and gardeners. And through that, we developed a wonderful relationship with some truly terrific people in north central Bosnia.
0: I want to bring forth something that you said, which is, as it turns out, a garden is the first thing you need to survive the end of the world.
1: Yeah. Through this idea of resilience, there are two things that are happening. One is the practical material that with the collapse of supply chains and really hard times during the war, people leaned in heavily to their agrarian skills that had never really gotten away. Much of socialist Europe faced collectivization, which was really damaging in many ways to small-scale agrarian systems. Yugoslavia had a different path. Tito broke with Stalin in the 50s, and so agrarian development really proceeded quite differently. And so these networks of mutual aid and lots of gardening and sharing were really prevalent and continued through the war. There's another aspect of this, which is really spiritual, which speaks to a certain register of Bosnian Islam, where at the end of the world, one thing that you should do is plant a tree. And it's not so much that it's there for you. The religious obligation there is not that you're, as a Christian sense might have it, a steward over God's creation. In this sense, you are something of a conduit. You are lucky enough to be on this earth for this time, and that time will end. And really, your main role here, your devotional role, is to just keep the vital exchanges of the earth going. And the brilliant scholar Larissa Yasharovich writes about this in her book, Beekeeping and the End Times, about how what this impels people to do is to plant these gardens and make sure that life will continue. And it's not for them. They're happy just to be a part of this beautiful world.
0: You also have a note about Bosnian Islamic caretaking, that the natural world is a channel of divine messaging that humans would do well to listen to. What a message for our time.
1: Absolutely.
0: You know, we are out of time, but I want to thank our listeners for joining us. Remind everyone that Food Sleuth Radio is produced by Dan Hemmelgarn for KOPN in Columbia, Missouri. Most of all, of course, I want to thank Dr. Andrew Flox, Associate Professor of Anthropology at Purdue University and author of Feeding the World as If People Mattered, How Small Farms Produce Value Beyond Yields. And I want to also provide our listeners with a link to an excellent op-ed that you wrote for Civil Eats titled Facing Global Disruptions, Congress Should Invest in Local Food. Andrew, thank you so much for your work and your time today.
1: Thanks so much for this conversation. Great to talk with you.

0: The Beaches with Let's Go.
1: We're going to take a short break now. When we return, a Toronto councillor representing the ward where a police officer was shot dead this morning tells us how the community is reacting to yet another deadly incident in the neighborhood.
0: And a foot in the door. For the first time in more than half a century, Haiti has a team in the World Cup. And as jubilant fans gather in Miami's Little Haiti, an organizer tells us they're turning their focus away from suffering and onto celebration. Stay tuned. I'm Stephanie Skenderis.
1: And I'm Neil Kirksell.

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1: You can also find As It Happens wherever you get your podcasts. I'm Stephanie Skenderis. Thanks for listening.
0: And I'm Neil Kirksaw. Take care.

0: as we were driving away from our apartment and it was getting smaller and smaller, I was wondering, where will I be at the end of the summer? Would I be free? Would I be dead or back in East Germany?
1: Join us for stories of near misses, great escapes, and the people that hold your hand through it all. That's on the Moth Radio Hour from PRX.
2: This is WRP. Let's go to our music mix until our next show. Thanks for listening.